0: As long as they have needs. And because of the excellent services that our community-based organizations provide through this model, we have a 94% housing retention rate for chronically homeless individuals who are housed. That far exceeds state and national averages. And we're really proud of that here in Marin. We also have a program in our division called Coordinated Care. We want to make sure that any services, entitlements, supports that folks might need from any of our divisions, behavioral health, social services, public health, no matter what they may be, that those all get wrapped around the individual as well and provided as quickly as possible.
1: Wow, that is really astounding, those numbers and the success rate with using this philosophy. Does that draw people to Marin to take advantage of these programs? How do you sort of regulate that so that you don't become sort of a destination and that puts the people who are already here first in some jeopardy?
0: That's an important question because I think that when folks see our system being successful, they often wonder about that. But our point in time counts show that almost 80% of individuals who are homeless in Marin had an address in Marin before they became homeless. So these are our friends and neighbors, our brothers and sisters, the folks down the block, who through circumstances because of the high cost of living, the high cost of housing, the lack of availability of housing in our county and in the Bay Area have found themselves homeless. And so when we talk about serving folks here in Marin, the vast majority we're primarily talking about serving our friends and neighbors.
1: Thank you for that. I just want to let folks know that you're listening to Epicenter. I'm talking to Gary Rajanis, who's working with the homeless programs here in West Marin. And I know that there are regular counts. And is this mandated by the state or the federal government in order to keep track of who is homeless? And then having that data, you can go forward with these Housing First programs.
0: Yeah, so the point in time count is a count of all sheltered and unsheltered homeless persons that is normally carried out on one of the last 10 calendar days in January or at other times that are required by the Federal Department of Housing and Urban Development or HUD. It happens every 2 years here in our county. And it covers the entire geographic area of the county. We actually generate maps by census tract. Those are divided amongst teams of volunteers and individuals, everyone from folks that work in our community-based organizations to county staff to even elected officials and others who volunteer to participate. Who literally go out and conduct a physical count. It normally starts at about 5 in the morning until completed on that day. We don't interact with folks during the time of the count. It is purely a count, and it represents a snapshot of the entire unsheltered and sheltered population on that day in our county.
1: So you go to these places and like if there's a tent, you can't tell how many people are in it, but you're not interacting with these folks. How do you make sure that that data is correct, Gary?
0: That's a great question. And that's one of the critical things about the count is that the folks who are out there doing it are well trained. Even the volunteers who might be a little bit newer to the count go through a training with us. And all teams have experts in homelessness on the team. So folks are able to tell by the circumstances that are happening, if someone might be in a tent or in a vehicle, they can tell, by the circumstances that they're observing what the likely number of folks are that are there. But what's most important is that we count, if we see a car and in the determination, it's observed that someone is likely living inside, we count it. When the data gets analyzed, there are some what are called multipliers, applied to it. So across the country and across thousands and thousands of these PIC counts, across the country and for years and years now, we know that scientifically that if we see a vehicle, if we see a tent, that what the likely number of people are that are in there mathematically. And so during the analysis phase, some multipliers are used as well to get to the best mathematical estimate of the number of folks that might be there. So again, this is a snapshot. It's just a point in time. So it gives us just a snapshot comparison across the years that we do it. It's not meant to be the be all end all of, everyone that's around. We have a system called coordinated entry. And when we encounter folks who are homeless anywhere in the county, we immediately engage with them through outreach teams and other folks, organizations, folks that might show up for service needs at various places. We get their information, we enter them into our system. So we also have systems that regularly monitor and count on an ongoing basis, who's
1: Well, that's what I
0: actually.
1: was thinking. If you have an expert and they go to a location that they have potentially been to before, they recognize that these are the folks who are there and they can
0: Exactly.
1: make that determination for that snapshot count, even though there's more data that backs this up within your own systems for the programs that you're implementing.
0: Exactly.
1: How does this data link, this HUD required data link to funding, and how does it inform your work along with the data that you already have?
0: So this is a required activity to be conducted from the funding that we get from the Department of Housing and Urban Development. It helps, counties, states, and the country to better understand the snapshot of homelessness, changes to homelessness, increases, decreases, changes in patterns of where people are. So it helps, again, just one piece of the puzzle that helps us understand the overall picture. And how we utilize it is, again, just it's a check every 2 years to just see where things are progressing. And again, one piece of the puzzle. So for this year, the count showed an overall 2.8% decrease in homelessness, which we were very pleased to see. The previous count in 2022 had showed an 8% increase here in Marin. That increase, we had expected that increase in 2022 to be much larger than it was. And many other counties saw much larger increases because of the pandemic. But I think due to the good work that we do here in Marin, we were able to keep that increase in 2022 very low. And that continued good work has helped bring us to a decrease this year. And when we look at some individual populations, so folks experiencing chronic homelessness, that most serious kind of homelessness, a 24% decrease. When we look at our veterans, a 32% decrease in homeless veterans. And when we look to our families, an overall 12% decrease in homeless families with children. So extraordinary results, I think, due to the incredible work that our system of care through our community partners does here in Marin.
1: Yeah, I recently did an interview with the Veterans Services Coordinator, and it was really, it was moving, frankly, to hear the amount of just care and overall, really just the personalization of the programs to make sure that it's not like, oh, we have to do this. These people need this. It's more like, okay, this is a really critical thing to take care of one another in our community.
0: And, your listeners may know that Homeward Bound is going to be opening up a veterans housing site in Hamilton in early June. So we're just coming up to that shortly. It's going to be 24 units funded under HomeKey Round 3 and a mix of many, many other sources of funding that Homeward Bound was able to obtain. But again, that's going to be another step in some really significant reductions in our homeless veteran population here in the county as well. And I know we're all looking forward to that ribbon cutting and celebration in the opening of those doors for our veterans.
1: Well, let's talk a little bit about the housing stock that is becoming available for this Housing First program, because it sounds to me like, the Homeward Bound program, other developments, it's like it's sort of a patchwork quilt of different means for creating housing to help people get out of chronic homelessness.
0: Before programs like HomeKey, our system Our coordinated system of care had things like housing-focused shelter, interim housing, and permanent supportive housing beds that were in scattered site apartments kind of all over the county. So folks really just integrated into the community. What programs like HomeKey did was allow us to actually construct and open new permanent supportive housing. So housing specifically for chronically homeless folks who need the ongoing support as they, get housed and continue to move forward. And it's been a significant increase in those numbers of beds. It's helped us bring a couple of different kind of stages of housing into our system, some lighter touch, housing sites like Casa Buena, in Corte Madera, some medium, intensive sites like 1251 South Felicio in Greenbrae, and some other more intensive sites like some housing units at Jonathan's Place above the shelter in San Rafael. So now, we really, because of investments like HomeKey, we now have a broader array of solutions from folks living independently in the community, in apartments, all the way through to these supportive sites that have been funded by HomeKey that often have on-site services and supports to help folks.
1: Got it. I was interested in looking at the data, Gary, that the different groups, and you mentioned a couple of those, like the veterans and but you really take a look at breakout by, gender, breakout by age. And can you talk a little bit about those different groups and how they might be supported in different ways?
0: So one of the key things that stands out for us in the point in time counts, and frankly, in a lot of our regular, ongoing data as well, is the overrepresentation in our system of Black, African American, and Latinx folks. In comparison to, the if you look, at our county overall and the percentage of folks that might be Black, African American, or Latinx in general, the numbers in our homeless system are much higher in comparison and percentage-wise. So one of the key strategies that we have, and I think one of the key strengths of our system, is really the expertise, the cultural capacity, the language capacity of our community-based organization partners to work with folks in ways that are meaningful, in ways that resonate with folks, and in ways that help, folks connect to a permanent housing destination as quickly as possible. So I think that's one of the biggest things that stands out. Another is that, we do have a bit of an older population when it comes to homelessness. Primarily, if you look from age 35 and higher, represents the majority of our homeless folks in Marin. And a key factor for folks to remember is that even though you might be in your 30s and 40s and homeless, we know that the experience of homelessness can be extraordinarily impactful on a person's health and well-being, and it ages you. And so we often see folks, even in their 30s and 40s, that sometimes present with health conditions or other things that you might normally see in much older adults. And I know of concern to us specifically in HHS. Through all the work we do across all of our divisions with older adults, is the number of older adults that are experiencing homelessness, and sometimes for the first time in their lives. These are folks who may have just had, low wage jobs, sometimes minimum wage jobs, throughout their life. They, maybe were able to find a situation financially that worked for their housing, their partners, their families, and then now as they're aging, things continue to get more expensive, situations change, and folks on a fixed income can very quickly find themselves entering homelessness as well. One of the other strategies that we do, so we really work on a parallel track in Marin. So there's folks who are chronically homeless, as I mentioned earlier, more than a year, have an identified disability. Then there are other folks, even if you're homeless for a day, our system is poised to help you get reconnected to housing as quickly as possible. We call that strategy rapid rehousing, and it really is working with individuals, understanding their circumstances. Sometimes it's helping them just get security deposits, first and last month's rent, the first couple months of rent to get stabilized again. It's matching them with job training and other resources to help them be able to afford that rent moving forward. And with our older adults, we're going to be piloting a new strategy shortly, called shallow rent subsidies. So what that is it's sometimes even just a couple hundred dollars a month to help an older adult on a fixed income bridge that gap between their fixed income and their rent so that they can restabilize again in housing.
1: Yeah, I can just imagine the situations, where you get like unexpected expenses, whether it be medical expenses or, car repairs or things like that could just push you right over the edge. And then all of a sudden you can't afford your rent, get evicted. That's that where that rapid response could come back in, rapid rehousing. I'd like to talk a little bit about the changes in the counts for people with super substandard housing. And I know that that took effect in parts of West Marin where people were living in places that just did not meet the current standard for housing. Was that also something that happened throughout the county as well as in West Marin, Gary?
0: Yeah, so one key thing that's different this year in our 2024 point in time count is the inclusion of a significant number of individuals who are living on farms and ranches in conditions that do not meet the definition of housing. And so we are fortunate through the work that our HHS teams do out of the West Marin office, through incredible partnerships with groups like the Bolinas Community Land Trust, with CLAM, with West Marin Community Services, who are experts, out there in West Marin, who've partnered with us on the count, and helped us to understand the current condition of housing on some of the farms and ranches. And so now we've included those folks in this count, we want to help and make sure that those folks get connected to a stable situation that meets the definition of housing.
1: Did that increase the number of children in the count?
0: It increased the number of individuals and families, including children, yes.
1: Well, I think it's great that is happening and that you can address that. I know that the county has really stepped up, and I know that the partnership with the BCLT and the big $8 million grant is going to go a long way to make those improvements for the housing in Bolinas.
0: Yeah, exciting news with the Encampment Resolution Fund grant. So, even though folks may be living in RVs, that still meets the definition of homelessness. So, what these grants are intended to do is really two things. One, to improve, the circumstances, for folks as much as possible. That can be at sites, like Bolinda Vista, that the Bolinas Community Land Trust is helping with. That can include other RVs that you see sometimes out in West Marin, and folks there. The other thing that it does is help us provide additional services and supports to those folks. Again, helping folks stabilize, transportation to medical appointments, getting services, helping folks with employment, everything that they might need on their journey. And this grant, particularly in West Marin, is going to help fund some of the early costs of building the permanent housing that the Bolinas Community Land Trust is working on, that those folks will have the opportunity to enter once it's completed. So a very exciting opportunity. The goal here with these grants is always to resolve the encampment, and get everyone into a permanent housing destination.
1: We're almost out of time here, Gary Najarese, but I'm wondering if there's anything else that you would like to add for the listeners of KWMR.
0: I just want to appreciate more than anything, the partnerships we have with our community-based organizations, elected officials and leaders across the county, and even volunteers, folks that just care about this issue so deeply that pitch in and help all the time, with our efforts. It is truly thousands of folks, across the county that are making a difference in homelessness. And we succeed in addressing homelessness every day. In the past 2 years alone, we've housed over 1,000 individuals. And I can't communicate enough to your listeners that our system here in Marin works. We are getting folks connected every day to housing, and we will continue on that effort until we end homelessness here in Marin.
1: Well, Gary, thank you so much for taking the time out to do a little bit of a deeper dive into the work that you do in your Department of Health and Human Services and going through these different aspects of the Housing First projects and also the counts. If anybody's interested in getting involved with doing these counts, obviously this was just done, so it's going to be a little while until the next one. What would they do?
0: Great. So a couple things. If folks are interested in getting involved in general, they can always go to our website, housingfirst.marinhhs.org, and you can learn about our efforts as well as see the results of the point in time count data. And if you're homeless or concerned about someone who's homeless, please call us 415-473-HOME, H-O-M-E, or you can email us at hhshome, all one word, at marincounty.gov.
1: Thank you so much, Gary. Thanks for taking the time out to talk with us at KWMR.
0: Thank you for having me.
1: And once again, I was speaking with Director of Homeless and Coordinated Care for the Department of Health and Human Services here in Marin County, Gary Najarese. Epicenter is a series dedicated to news and information in West Marin. 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Thanks so much for listening.

0: Hi, this is Todd Solzinger. I'm a board member of KWMR, and I listen all the way in from Redwood City. 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
2: Hello, I'm Neil Kirksall.
3: And I'm Chris Howden. Coming up on As It Happens.
2: Montreal is stunned after a bystander, a suspect, and a police officer are killed. One witness tells us he'll never forget what he saw after gunshots rang out, including the bravery of those who responded.
3: And the decibel of the ball. An Australian town crier hollers his way to a world record that will blow your mind. And also, if you're not careful, your eardrums. He tells us it's not easy to be that much of a loudmouth.
2: Those stories and more coming up for you on the Monday edition of As It Happens.

0: Hello, I'm Neil Kirksall.
1: Good evening, I'm Chris Howden. This is As It Happens. Tonight,
0: a police officer, a civilian and a suspect are dead after a shooting in Montreal's Côte-des-Neiges neighbourhood. A witness tells us what he saw and heard.
1: Unjust because a Canadian banker is in prison in the UAE facing extradition to South Sudan. His wife tells us the charges are retribution for his work fighting corruption.
0: Period piece. I'll speak with a lawyer behind the push to end Pakistan's period tax. She says it is about time her country started treating pads and tampons as necessities.
1: Straight from the horsest mouth, an Australian town crier demonstrates his record-breaking loudest ever shout and tells us how he did it before losing his voice entirely.
0: Keep calm and carry on. A BC couple signs up for Burnaby's annual wife-carrying competition on a whim and emerges victorious by taking it one schlep at a time.
1: And cockatoo wrongs don't make a right. In Australia, the mischievous birds love getting into garbage bins, but a local men's group may have blown the lid off the problem of keeping the lids on. As it happens, the Monday edition, radio that salutes the winners of the talent contest.

0: Côte-des-Neiges is a busy neighborhood in Montreal. Today, it's overrun by police officers. Three people are dead after a shooting in Côte-des-Neiges this morning. Police are still investigating, but they have confirmed that the suspect, a police officer, and a civilian were killed. Here's Montreal Police Chief Fadi Daguerre speaking at a press conference earlier today.
1: It's a very, very sad day. It's a nightmare. But we have to be solid. We have to be solid for our lady police officer who survived, and we're all behind her. And that's it.
0: Montreal Police Chief Fadi Daguerre speaking with reporters today. Videos and photos circulating on social media show police officers entering a grocery store in the neighborhood at the time of the shooting. Brandon Benchamal El-Kaim lives on top of the grocery store. We reached him in Montreal.
2: Brandon, when did you realize something was wrong?
3: It started at about 11:20. We heard the first round of gunshots. It was about a dozen of them in sequence. But for context, this community area has a lot of construction going on right now. There's three condo towers being built. And so our first instinct was that it was a sound coming from there. But very shortly after, in the park that is surrounded by the buildings here, parents were ripping their children off the play structures and running. And so we knew at that point something was wrong.
2: And were you sitting inside when you started hearing things and then looked outside?
3: I was inside, heard the noise, and went to look outside.
2: And that's when you saw the parents in the park?
3: Exactly, yeah. And then about 5 minutes after that, the gunshots continued again. It's hard to tell exactly how long that was, but it's what felt like a 10-minute gap in between. And it seems to have coincided with sirens and so the arrival of police officers.
2: And at that point, are you able to piece together anything of what's happening?
3: Very little. It was honestly thanks to the building group chat where people who were on different sides of the building were contributing what they saw. And so we pieced together that there was something happening near the hotel area of the complex. Because it was only about an hour later that we got an official warning from the government on our phone. By that time, we were long, sheltering in place, but it was clear to us that there was something very bad happening.
2: It's interesting. I was going to ask you about the emergency alert that went out. There were reports of an armed threat. That was long after you heard the gunshots.
3: It was long after. It was at least an hour after the scene had unfolded. Mm-hmm.
2: How are you doing now? That all of that would be very rattling, to say the least.
3: It's extremely shocking. They've lifted the order, and so we're allowed to walk around what's not perimetered off. And the community is coming together and talking to the police officers and thanking them. What sticks in my head the most is seeing these four female police officers jumping out of their car before it fully came to a stop and just running towards the scene, guns drawn, hiding behind cars, taking cover and just trying to figure out amongst themselves what to do. And so it's especially with what happened, it's very important for me to highlight that the bravery that we all witnessed today. These were not police officers in SWAT gear. The SWAT team arrived 15 minutes later. These are community police officers. The only protection they had was their bulletproof vest and, sheltering behind a car. And they put everything on the line today. The entire neighborhood, everywhere we looked, police were swarming different areas and checking. And it was a very wide crime scene.
2: For our listeners who haven't been to Montreal or specifically your neighborhood, can you describe what it's like?
3: It's a new neighborhood. It's up and coming in the last 4 years. It's like a small community within a larger community here. We're right near one of the major highways, but once you enter the enclosure of the community, it's very isolated. There's a lot of greenery. It's a family community. Everybody knows each other. Neighbors are friendly with one another. It's the last thing we would ever imagine would happen here. Yeah. We're considered midtown, so we're about 20 minutes away from downtown Montreal. This is very much, even though there's businesses here, this is very much a residential area. It's an amazing place to live, and we're all in shock that this happened in our home.
2: Our listeners heard a little bit from the police chief. The police chief also said today, you know, he didn't want people to listen to rumors. He made it clear that Montreal police believe there is no longer a threat in the area. But what are the questions that you still have about what happened?
3: I think we're all asking why and how. You know, this can't happen again. This absolutely can't. This is not what happens here. And so we're all really asking that question of why, because we have to make sure that this doesn't happen anymore.
2: The police officer who was killed, the bystander who was killed as well, on the thoughts of many people across the province, not just in Montreal or your neighborhood and across the country, certainly, as they find out more about it. When you were able to step out, when they lifted, you know, the shelter-in-place order, I mean, mm-hmm. Are you comfortable being out there now?
3: There's a really heavy police presence still. It's very hard to move around here. There's a sizable amount of the community that is taped off. And so, you know, right now the police are here, and so everybody feels okay. I see a lot of my neighbors outside. This is definitely going to shake a lot of people and stick with us long after it's out of the headlines.
2: Brandon, I'm glad you're okay, and I appreciate you talking to me tonight. Thank you for this. Please take care.
3: Thank you.
0: We reached Brandon Benchimol Elkhame in Montreal, and there is an update to this story tonight when it comes to a possible motive. Our colleagues at Radio Canada are reporting that the shooter distributed a manifesto calling for violence against women. You can visit CBC News for more developments on this story tonight and in the days ahead.

0: Starting next week, women in Pakistan won't have to pay the period tax. All menstrual products and contraceptives sold there will be exempt from their previous 18% sales tax. Until now, Pakistan treated sanitary products as a luxury good, subject to that special tax. Pakistan's finance minister announced the measure as part of the new budget last week. This push to make period products more affordable was spurred by a young lawyer named Manur Omar. Back in September, she and her lawyer, Asin Jahangir Khan, filed what has become a high-profile petition in a Pakistani high court to have period products declared essential. The court is expected to make a decision on her case later this year. We reached Manur Omar in London, England, where she's currently studying.
1: Manur, to hear that this measure is in the budget, to hear Pakistan's finance minister, a man, say period products are, quote, indispensable for women's health, dignity, and full participation in social activities, unquote. What does that all signal to you?
2: I think this is a very landmark moment in history to have these words uttered on the parliament's floor in Pakistan. I don't think they've ever been spoken. I don't think menstruation has ever been spoken about before in Pakistan. And this means the world to me. We and as activists, as lawyers, aim to use their statements made by lawmakers as precedent for future cases of advocacy.
1: Why do you think it's happening now?
2: I think it's happening now because just a little, a few months ago, a little less than a year, my lawyer, Essen, and I filed a petition in the Lahore High Court to deem tax as zero-rated products, meaning zero-rated as in no tax, customs duty, or sales tax. What happened after we filed this petition was, to my utter surprise, it went viral. So what this basically does is it makes the government look quite bad. Mm-hmm. It makes the government look like they don't care about women's health or women's rights. So it led to people showing outrage. People were getting upset. People were shocked and they started commenting. And then also there was an online petition started that got 10,000 signatures. So altogether, I think the media attention, the legal petition, online advocacy has led to this change.
1: Your petition is pushing for period products to be exempt from all taxes. You're still waiting to see what might happen on that front. Mm-hmm. But why did you want to take this on in the first place? This has been an issue for a long time, obviously. But triggered in you this push?
2: I've always been very community and social justice oriented ever since I was a very young girl. Pakistan was hit by awful floods in the early 2000s and also in 2022. And I remember packaging dignity kits with some of my friends, which included pads, underwear, painkillers, soap, and just having a conversation with this lady who would come to my house sometimes to help my mom out with cooking and cleaning. She basically asked my mom and I, she's like, can I please take some pads? And my mom said, yeah, of course. And then I asked her, I said, don't you have these at home? And she said, no, they're so expensive. Mm-hmm. And I remember as a little girl being shocked at hearing that, because in my brain, it's something as basic as toilet paper. Mm-hmm. I thought they just happened to be in everyone's homes. So this conversation, I remember, is still to this date. And then I taught at a high school for a little bit. And even now, when I started my petition, students of mine who are from, I would say, middle-class backgrounds have also shared and confided in me, saying that their moms think pads are a waste of money and they should keep reusing dirty pieces of cloth. So it's all of these things together that sort of pushed me.
1: There's the financial piece, as you mentioned, the cultural piece as well. But in terms of how much it costs, I mean, what were people looking at? What kind of expense is it to buy pads there?
2: It's pretty expensive. So on average, the World Bank reports that people live on less than $1 a day in Pakistan, a large chunk of the population. That means if it's less than a dollar a day, we can say $30 for a population of 240 million. $30 is what most of the population per month is perhaps living on. Out of that, it costs $4 monthly for one menstruating person to pay for pads, enough for them to go through one cycle of menstruation. So if you have a $30 income a month, $4 out of that is a huge chunk to give away when you have other things like healthcare, food, rent to pay for.
1: And a UNICEF report in 2025 said about only 1 in 10 girls and women in Pakistan use commercially manufactured period products. You talked about some of the ways our people are compensating or what they're using instead. There can be hygienic issues, health issues there as well, though pads are, you know, the commercially manufactured products certainly aren't perfect either. But it's not just the inconvenience. There are the health concerns. And then education-wise, what can it mean to not have access to proper dignity kits
2: things.
1: Or period products?
2: The same UNICEF report also says 1 in 5 girls drop out of school when they start menstruating. It's not that they just miss classes, they drop out. I just want to highlight that our petition is just making a dent in a much larger problem. Lack of clean bathrooms and sanitation facilities, sexual and reproductive health and awareness, that's another thing that we're pushing for. So until we take these things seriously, like pads, affordability, accessibility, awareness, education, things won't change.
1: Contraceptives, as our listeners heard, are also part of what the minister was speaking about around the budget. Did that leave you hopeful as well, that the conversation is changing, the understanding is changing?
2: That definitely was a very welcome and surprising move for them to remove the tax on contraceptives. I would say it's something that they should have done a very long time ago. In fact, in a country with a population as large as ours, they should be free, if you ask me. But once again, I've said this so many times online as well, that there's no, you can make, you even if you did make pads free and you made contraceptives free, until people know why they should use them or how they can use them, nothing will change.
1: You talked about the support you received. Has there been any backlash since you started your work?
2: The backlash has been very, to my surprise, very, very minimal. There's been, you know, some silly comments on Instagram and Twitter where people are like, well, then men's underwear should be free as well, or things as such. But in general, nothing too concerning. In fact, I would say men as well, and many people have been quite supportive, actually.
1: Did that surprise you?
2: That did surprise me. It surprised me loads, because I remember some fellow activists and I were holding a fundraiser bake sale in Sector F6 Islamabad, which is one of the most affluent sectors in the city. And the demographic there is well-educated, upper middle class. This lady comes up to our bake sale stall and she says, don't you girls have any shame? You're talking, you know, we had a poster up that said menstrual rights, or we're fundraising for, you know, menstruation kits. She said, don't you girls have any shame? How are you in public talking about something so private? And this came from an older woman. So after that experience, to see online older men, older women, young girls, young boys, everybody alike just cheering this petition on was very, very surprising and very gave me a lot of hope.
1: Manur, I'm glad we could speak. Thank you.
2: Thank you for having me.
0: Manur Omer is a human rights lawyer and activist. We reached her in London.

0: That's the loudest guy on the planet. We reached Joe McGrail Bait Up in Canberra, and you might want to turn the volume down for this one.
1: Joe, a.k.a. Lord Joseph, in your town crier role, I know it's really early there. You or your neighbors might be sleeping, but can you give our listeners a demonstration?
2: Here we go. Let's move away a bit. Now!
1: Thank you for, I took my earpiece out a little bit too, just in case. In terms of decibels, what was the record-breaking shout?
2: The record-breaking shout was 122.4 decibels. Now, that is the equivalent to a rock band. So let's say Kiss performing. Their actual performance level won't go over 109 decibels.
1: And so what is the emotion that comes with knowing you beat a rock concert, let alone a Kiss concert?
2: Unbelief. It probably means that I could actually say something like, turn it down a little bit, please.
1: And how did you land on the word now?
2: That was my daughter actually was helping me out on the day of the actual attempt because the word that was used back in 1994 when this actual record was done was the word quiet. The word quiet wasn't working for me, so my daughter actually looked up a few words and she found out that now was the best word that will get the volume out for you.
1: That's interesting. There's science behind it.
2: The quiet is, I suppose, the word quiet, you've got the I sound, whereas the now, it's an ow sound. So it's actually pushing the sound waves and making that register on the decibel a lot louder, if that makes sense.
1: It does. It does, absolutely. How did you prepare to do this?
2: There's no preparation for it. You've just got to go into the studio. You've just got to do it. I think if I prepared for it, I just wouldn't have had any voice on the day whatsoever. As it turns out, the day after, or even that afternoon, I actually lost my voice for 2 days. And I'd only said the word seven times.
1: Seven attempts, and you lost your voice after that. Well, at that decibel, makes sense.
2: Yep. It's not easy.
1: You're watching the meter, and when it hits 122.4... I guess you don't scream. What do you do?
2: if you see the video on Guinness World Record site, you see me actually celebrating with a little dance and I'm going, yes.
1: Thank you for reenacting that also. So did you always have a great voice? A strong voice?
2: No. I was extremely shy in school. And you probably wouldn't have heard a peep out of me. It wasn't until I left school and I joined the theatre that I started having to be loud. And back in the 80s, there wasn't many theatres that would use microphones, you know, the wireless microphones that you use nowadays. So you would nearly have to fill a room of 1,200 people over an orchestra pit with no microphone. And also over an orchestra as well. So I suppose that's where the training came for, to be loud. So it's quite ironic that I was actually the quietest person in the world to becoming now the loudest person on earth.
1: You're saving it all. You were saving it all up for this historic moment. You are a member of what's known as the Ancient and Honourable Guild of Australian Town Criers. Why did you want to take on that role?
2: It was 2017 and we had a town crier here in Canberra, although I didn't know we did, and he was retiring. So I got a phone call from someone to say, hey, there's a shout out for people to audition for the town crier.
1: A shout out.
2: Oh,
1: yeah.
2: All right. and I went, okay, I'll apply for that. So apparently there was myself and one other person that were that went for the role, and I got it, and he didn't. So there's someone out there that I don't know who's a little bit cheesed off with me.
1: They haven't let you know, so that's good. Maybe they think you're doing a great job. How often do you say "hear ye, hear ye," or is that a myth?
2: We don't say

0: I
1: Okay.
0: hear you, hear you. That's
1: It's important.
0: would you believe that is an Americanism?
1: Oh.
0: It's actually oye oye,
1: Oh,
0: which
1: well.
0: is French, I believe, for stand and listen.
1: That's how you begin. What are some of the
0: Yeah.
1: most memorable announcements you've made?
0: Oh, gee, that's a great one. Doing car shows, that's really interesting.
1: What kinds of things do you say at a car show?
0: I just let's have a rev off, so the
1: It's kind of an
0: or a
1: interesting
0: toot off.
1: juxtaposition, cars and a
0: Yeah.
1: town crier.
0: I know, especially when they're really loud. So yeah.
1: Is there a whole outfit, uniform?
0: Yes, I don't go for the traditional 1840s military type of look from England.
1: Mm.
0: I either use a kilt, so I get into a full kilt outfit, or my newer costume is the man from Snowy River. So that's more, I suppose you would call that a horseman,
1: Okay.
0: particularly for Australia. Yeah.
1: Well, Joe, it's been a pleasure speaking with you. Congratulations.
0: Thank you so much.
2: Joe McGrail Baitup is the Guinness World Record holder for loudest shout by a male individual. He's in Canberra, Australia.

The ABC Australia headline says it all. Marauding cockatoos thwarted by bin lid invented by men's shed. That pretty much sums it up. Nice try, birds, but it was cocka too little, cocka too late. Now here's Spirit with Fresh Garbage. What? Who's calling in the... Hello? Oh, hi, boss. Look, I'm sorry I ate your lunch. It was an accident. Yes, I did do it every day last week, too. It was a series of accidents. What? Oh, you're calling about the cockatoos. You think people might want more information than just that headline. Okay, well, I could explain it more if you think that... Well, you do think. Okay, bye. Can we stop the music? Okay, marauding cockatoos thwarted by bin lid invented by men's shed. Marauding cockatoos, we're all clear on that, right? Sulfur-crested cockatoos in the town of Lorne, Australia, who are jerks. And they have been thwarted by a bin lid invented by a men's shed. Great work. Now here's Spirit with... Fine, more explanation. So... In the town of Lorne, Australia, the cockatoos had figured out how to lift the lids of the garbage bins and just throw garbage everywhere, seemingly for fun. So the local men's shed turned their ingenuity to the problem. A men's shed being an Australian phenomenon in which a group of men meet regularly to talk and learn new skills and just connect with each other. Members of the Lorne and District men's shed estimate that they spent hundreds of hours building, testing, and retesting a way to keep the cockies... That's what they call cockatoos in Australia, out of the garbage. And they've got it. It's a sort of apron that attaches to the lid. It wraps all the way around the bin, and the cockies can't lift it while they're on it. And now the local council has invested $50,000 Australian to buy and install 500 anti-cocky lids across Lorne, Australia. So, marauding cockatoos thwarted by bin lid invented by men's shed. And the men's shed haven't just gotten cocky. They got all the cockies. Now here's Spirit with Fresh Garbage. Yeah!

0: spirit with fresh garbage.
1: We are going to take a short break now. When we return, the wife of a Canadian banker imprisoned in the UAE describes the shock of seeing him behind bars and how it feels to have fled to Canada without him.
0: And this morning, the embattled Keir Starmer announced that he was finally resigning as Prime Minister of the United Kingdom. And protesters celebrated by blasting Beethoven's Ode to Joy. Stay tuned. I'm Chris Howden.
1: And I'm Neil Kirksall.
0: Crank it.

0: Hello, I am Professor Cosmo, and this is KWMR in Point Reyes Station.
1: Often when couples are separated, they rely on phone calls to keep in touch. When Virginia Chitango O'Grady hears from her husband, Ryan, it sounds like this.
2: Dear family and friends, I'm reading this letter to you from the Al Aweer prison in the desert outside of Dubai, as I await extradition to South Sudan for a sham trial set up by some cartels in that country in retribution for my work in their nation.
1: As you heard, Mr. O'Grady is being held in prison in the United Arab Emirates. The Canadian banker is charged with breach of trust, charges he and his family say are in retaliation for his work in South Sudan, trying to root out corruption in the financial sector. He has been in jail for the past 7 months. During that time, they've had a number of phone calls, and in them, Ms. Chitango O'Grady says her husband has described harsh conditions in prison, including barriers to medical care and consular access. This weekend, she left Dubai for Toronto, and that's where we reached her.
3: Virginia, how does it feel to be in Toronto, so far away from your husband when you know he's still behind bars?
4: It feels good to be here. I feel a bit safe, my daughter and I, but at the same time, it's mixed emotions leaving Ryan behind and leaving him in the circumstances that he is.
3: And your daughter, I mean, it was Father's Day yesterday. How's she handling everything?
4: It was a very emotional time for us. We coordinated a call from the detention, the jail where he's at, to be able to just say a quick Father's Day. But yeah, it's been really hard.
3: You know, our listeners heard a recording you made of Ryan reading a letter over the phone, you know, so more people could hear about his circumstances and his worries. You were able to see him briefly before you left. What happened?
4: I got a phone call. Ryan and I think that was a miracle because we were not allowed to visit. But for the first time in over 200 days, they allowed me to visit him, walking in and seeing how much weight he has lost, seeing him frail and pale and weak, was extremely emotional for me. I have not been able to get that image off my head, and I'm filled with a lot of worry. I'm scared of what the next phone call will be like, considering the fact that previously I received a phone call from one of his inmates telling me that he had collapsed and he was unconscious for a couple of seconds until he was rushed to the emergency. So there's that fear.
3: This was another inmate who knows your husband and knows to call you. So that's remarkable as well. When was that?
4: That was late March. This was 6 weeks of him having requested for medical attention. Mm. It took him collapsing for him to be finally attended to by a doctor.
3: If we go back to how all of this ordeal began for you and your family, your husband was the head of a bank in South Sudan. Our listeners already heard that he was part of an effort to root out concerns about corruption within that bank. What made you both decide that you needed to get out of South Sudan?
4: We felt that it would be safe to be in Dubai. At the same time, my husband was going through a transition with the bank itself. They were setting up a subsidiary in Dubai as well. So it felt safe to be in Dubai at the time.
3: You shared another voice memo with our producer, and in it, your husband says he believes a director of the bank bribed officials in South Sudan to issue an arrest warrant via Interpol. Eventually, he was arrested in the UAE. There was an investigation and a hearing. What was that hearing like? What kind of evidence was presented to make a case against him?
4: There's never been any evidence presented. He was asked three questions during that hearing. He was asked to confirm his full names. He was asked to confirm that he worked in South Sudan as a bank CEO, and he was asked about the charges that were laid against him. Other than that, no evidence was presented.
3: And what kind of consular access, consular officials, what kind of access have they had to Ryan?
4: I mean, the last time they had seen him before we had to, you know, constantly push was on the 2nd of April, and they were not given access until Thursday. was when they were finally given access to visit Ryan.
3: This is just this past week before you left.
4: Yeah. Yes.
3: Have they told you anything about what has happened since that meeting?
4: No, they haven't given me any direction. So as we stand today, I don't know where Ryan's going. I don't know what's going to happen to him. I don't know if he's been sent to South Sudan or he's coming home. I have zero idea what's going on.
3: I'm so sorry, Virginia. You've been generous to share another voice recording with us. It's from earlier this month, where your husband talks about how he's holding up.
2: Between the feeling of isolation, there's a fair amount of, I guess, despair. At this point, I'm resigned to the stark reality that never again will I see my wife and daughter, that I will, at a minimum, survive this ordeal in South Sudan, but be very damaged because of it. And I'm having to accept the very real possibility of losing my life.
3: You know, to hear him say that he's resigned to that, what does that mean for you?
4: I mean, it's been really painful. I cannot describe the feeling of it. Hearing those words and seeing him a few days ago, it's like literally seeing Ryan slowly dying. Sorry to say this, but I can't sleep. I just don't know.
3: What were you able to say to him the last time you saw him? To try to reassure him?
4: Yes, I did. I did reassure him. I did tell him that we will do our best to ensure that he has a fair trial, or at least have the right due process. Whatever allegations were made against him, he deserves to be heard. And I assured him that I'll do my best to try and find help.
3: What would you say to Canadian officials who might be listening?
4: Ryan will not survive in South Sudan. There is no justice system, there's no due process, and allowing Ryan to go to South Sudan is literally a death sentence. Ryan is innocent. He needs to be brought back home. And if there's any trial that he has to go through, it has to happen in a safe environment and not South Sudan.
3: Virginia, I know this wasn't easy. I very much appreciate your time, and I hope you get answers soon. Thank you for this.
4: Thank you.
1: Virginia Chitango O'Grady is the wife of Ryan O'Grady, a Canadian citizen currently being held in the United Arab Emirates. We reached her in Toronto. We contacted Global Affairs Canada about the case. A spokesperson told us they were aware that a Canadian citizen was arrested in the UAE and said officials are providing consular assistance and are in contact with local authorities to gather more information. They also said that due to privacy concerns, the government cannot comment publicly on consular services provided to specific individuals, foreign legal proceedings, or matters before the courts.

0: This morning, while Keir Starmer stood in front of 10 Downing Street listing off his accomplishments as Prime Minister, he was drowned out at times by Beethoven's Ode to Joy blasting nearby, which is perhaps an apt metaphor for how many in the United Kingdom are feeling at the moment. For the record, here is Prime Minister Starmer's resignation speech.
1: Our reputation in the world restored, with Britain once again standing up for decency, respect, and the rule of law, securing trade deals, standing with Ukraine, standing up for our values, and rebuilding our relationship with our allies in Europe. Change promised by a Labour government, change fought for by a Labour government, change delivered by a Labour government. But I know the question being asked now is not who was best placed to change the Labour Party, to take us into power and to begin the vital work of improving lives for millions of people. Those questions have been answered. The question my party is asking now is whether I am best placed to lead us into the next general election. I have heard the answer of my parliamentary party to that question, and I accept that answer with good grace. Every decision I've taken has been about putting the country I love first. That is why I will resign as leader of the Labour Party. I have spoken to His Majesty the King this morning to inform him of my decision. I will ask the National Executive Committee of the Labour Party to set out a timetable with nominations opening on the 9th of July and completed by the summer recess. In the case of a contest, this will ensure a new leader is in place before Parliament returns in September. I will remain in post as Prime Minister until the contest is complete, and I will do everything I can to ensure an orderly handover of power.
0: Keir Starmer announcing his resignation as UK Prime Minister.

0: If you're a regular listener to As It Happens, you know we like to stay up to date on the world of sports. Mostly one sport, wife carrying. So here is today's sportscast. Wife carrying, for the uninitiated, is a competition. It involves a team made up of two people. One, referred to as the husband, must carry the other, the quote-unquote wife, through a short race course, peppered with obstacles. Now, wife is a broad term. Team members don't necessarily need to be a man and a woman, let alone married. And typically, the only stipulation is that they must be over the age of 18. In March, after the UK's wife-carrying competition, we reached Finnish winners Teemu Tuvinen and Jaatta Leinonen.
1: I was so nervous. I afraid Teemu was going to fall because it was slippery. Mm-hmm. So I just hold tight on my legs and hope for the best.
2: What would you tell people who, well, there's two groups who are listening, I think. One group is going to say, I'm never doing that. That's crazy. What would you say to them?
3: Maybe just try, and if you're not your thing, then it's okay. But
1: but it's crazy.
3: Yeah,
1: it's crazy.
3: It's very fun and crazy.
0: Teemu Tuvinen and Jaatta Leinonen speaking to Neil in March after they won the wife-carrying competition in the UK. Well, after that interview aired, we got a couple of messages from listeners in British Columbia informing us that if we want to keep up with all the latest wife-carrying results, we don't have to look so far afield. Turns out the annual Scandinavian Midsummer Festival in Burnaby, BC, hosts a regular wife-carrying race. This year's event took place yesterday, and Ben Eng and Charlize Galang took home the title. We reached Mr. Eng in Langley, BC, and Ms. Galang in Richmond, BC.
2: Charlize, Ben, congratulations to you both for this huge honor.
4: Thank you so much.
5: Thank you.
2: Charlize, have you recovered yet?
5: Honestly, I've got a really sore neck this morning.
2: Worth it, though?
5: Definitely worth it, yes.
2: Ben, for you, have you recovered?
4: Yeah, luckily for me, I think she took most of the brunt of the fall, so I was okay.
2: Okay, I want to ask more about that in a moment, but let's talk about the celebration first. You won a trophy as well. The prize is Charlize's weight in ale. Have you celebrated yet? Have you cracked that open?
4: I definitely had a few last night, yeah. Should be some good fuel for the rest of the summer, though. not in a big rush.
2: How many cases of beer are we talking about?
4: It was 4 cases, so okay. 4 24 packs. Yeah.
2: And is how does the trophy feel in your hands, Charlize?
5: It's really great. It's so cute. I think they did a great job making that little trophy, and it's great to have something to remember.
2: What does it look like?
5: The awesome experience. Oh, it's just like a Barbie and a Ken doll, but like, spray painted in gold, and the Barbie's on the back of the Ken. Yeah,
2: like an actual Barbie and Ken doll.
5: Yeah.
2: And so it was your idea, Charlize, to do this. Why did you want to?
5: I saw this post on TikTok about things happening in Vancouver, and I've always heard of a midsummer festival happening out in like Sweden and stuff. Mm-hmm. And I thought it was really cool that they were having one in Vancouver, so I thought we would go and check it out. And as I checked out their website, I saw the wife carrying contest, and that's the first time I've ever heard of it, actually. And I thought it would be fun for me and Ben to enter.
2: And did it take a lot of convincing, Ben, or were you in right away?
4: Oh no, I was fully on board as soon as I heard it.
2: And so you did the course twice yesterday. There was the preliminary race, and then again in the finals. Ben, was there a point in the day you thought maybe we have a shot at winning this?
4: Yeah, I mean, you know what? I to be completely honest, I walked in there pretty confident. I had a pretty light girlfriend, and I'd like to think of myself as decently athletic. So I thought we had a good shot.
2: And what about for you, Charlize?
5: I was quite nervous. When we walked in, we saw a couple people like with helmets, and I was like, oh God, we look like tiny little kids. I'm not sure if we'd be able to beat them, but I guess tiny's fast. So,
2: and you mentioned a fall, Ben, what happened?
4: Yeah, it was on the first run, the preliminary run, on my second time over the log on the way back. I lost my footing on the landing and just started leaning forward and could not stop. So I had a full crash there right at the finish line.
2: And you, as we heard, Charlize bore the brunt of that.
4: Yeah, I think so.
2: How did you regroup after that for the actual race?
4: She was the first one up after that fall. Yeah. She pulled me up after that, so she was fully good. But yeah, for that second race, I thought I'd take it a little slower on the way back.
2: Okay. Yeah, live and learn. Live and learn. We've talked, you know, in the different conversations we've had on the show about the different techniques for carrying your partner in this race. What did you decide on in the end? Which move was the best for you guys?
5: I think chose the fireman one. Mm-hmm. I think that's what it's called.
2: Yeah. And what is that? What's that position?
4: Yeah, basically, she's just kind of slung over both my shoulders, like kind of horizontally.
2: Okay. We heard from Teemu and Jaatta. They were pretty set on the Estonian hold, where her legs are around his neck and then her head hangs down. Did you experiment with the other techniques in your preparation for this?
4: We did try that one. Maybe because we're a little shorter, mm-hmm. it wasn't quite as practical, because when she's kind of hanging down on my back, like, it might impede my leg movement a little bit. So we just decided to go completely on the shoulders.
2: Are you both hooked now? Is this something you're going to try to defend this title, travel around the world? What happens next?
4: Oh, definitely. Yeah, we'll definitely be back next year.
2: Yeah.
5: Even at the one we were just at, there was a couple people from Seattle and Portland just to do that race. So that was really cool to see too.
2: So the fall did not deter you, clearly, and the aches that you have today. If I remember correctly, Teemu and Jaatta were not married. You're not married either, so you don't have to be actual husband and wife to do these competitions. But do you think this, I'll ask both of you, and Charlize, you can go first. Does this strain a relationship or strengthen it?
5: I think it definitely strengthens it, for sure.
4: I would agree. Yeah, I think we came out of it pretty together. Yeah, I think it was great.
2: Well, congratulations again to you both. Charlize, Ben, I appreciate this. Thank you.
4: Of course.
5: Thank you so much for having us.
0: We reached Ben Eng in Langley, BC, and Charlize Galang in Richmond, BC.

0: Don't be discouraged from the improbable. Those were Carey Price's words of encouragement to Indigenous youth in 2015. He learned to skate in Anaheim Lake, population 2000. With no rink for miles, his father taught him to play hockey on a frozen creek. He dreamed of one day playing goal in the NHL. And of course, he made that improbable dream come true. He was in net for the most wins of any goalie in Montreal Canadiens history, 361 in all. In 2015, he won the Hart Trophy for league MVP, the Vezina Trophy for best goaltender, and the Lindsay Award for outstanding player, chosen by the players themselves. And today, he was officially named an inductee into the Hockey Hall of Fame. In 2007, Carey Price spoke to As It Happens from the Team Canada locker room in Leksand, Sweden, where the team had just won the Junior World Hockey Championship after defeating Russia 4-2.
1: We all charged the net and all wound up in the net. So, I mean, I'm just so happy right now. I'm happy for everybody on the team.
2: Now, Carey, you were really a born goalie, weren't you? I mean, your father was a goalkeeper. He named you after a goalkeeper. Does this feeling like destiny has finally come for you here?
1: Yeah. I mean, my dad was a goalie, so growing up, he always had those little tips for me. He's always been there because he's been through everything that I've gone through.
2: Now, I understand that for the small community you grew up in, at one point your father actually bought a plane to take you to midget games.
1: Yeah, actually, I was listening to this very show in the airplane and driving in the car for 3.5 hours there and back every day. So, yeah, I can't thank him enough for everything he did.
2: So you actually listened to As It Happens while you were driving around?
1: Yeah, I remember the music. it just seems like yesterday that I was 9 years old sitting in a car in a Ford Ranger. I mean, I can't thank everybody by name right now, but I would if I could. I'd just like to thank everybody for helping me throughout my years, all my teachers, all my coaches, and all my friends that have supported me through all this.
2: What's your message for other young kids who can only dream of what you've done today?
1: Just work hard. I mean, it can happen to anybody. I mean, I'm from a town of about 2,000 people out in the middle of nowhere. So if you work hard at it, anything can happen.
0: From our archives, that was Carey Price in 2007. Today it was announced that Mr. Price will be inducted into the Hockey Hall of Fame.
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0: You can also find As It Happens wherever you get your podcasts. I'm Chris Howden. Thanks for listening.
3: And I'm Neil Kirksall. Goodbye.

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1: This is National Native News. I'm Jill Freitas. Roseburg Schools and the Cow Creek Band of Umpqua Tribe of Indians have announced a partnership to help preserve the tribe's ancestral language. KLCC's Brian Bull reports.
2: Starting this fall, both Native and non-Native high school students can take the Tekelma language for official language credit. The last known speaker died more than a century ago, but linguists and audio recordings from the Smithsonian Institution have helped revive it. Lindsay Campman, a spokesperson with the Cow Creek Band of Umpqua, says the tribe has deemed language as important to its citizens.
3: And that continues to make our people strong. It's a link to be able to have something in common with your ancestors who lived a very, very different life centuries ago. But being able to speak that same language that they did, that's a powerful connection.
2: The Cow Creek Band is also partnering with Roseburg Schools on a statewide program to improve Native students' attendance and is gifting the district $500,000 towards renovating Roseburg High School's sports complex. For National Native News, I'm Brian Bull.
1: The Navajo Nation Council has paused its public hearing into the Zenny Home scandal until next month. But in testimony last week, a key witness made a bombshell allegation against her ex-business partner. KJZZ's Gabriel Pietrasio has details.
4: Tamara Begay is the founder of Indigenous Design Studio and Architecture, which hired the now bankrupt Zenny Home as a subcontractor to make 160 modular homes for the Navajo Nation. Zenny built only 18 after getting $24 million. But under oath, Begay leveled an accusation against Zenny Home CEO Bob Worsley.
5: He went ahead and actually forged my name under Hajoni Homes and submitted that to the state of Arizona.
4: That 2023 filing created an LLC, naming Begay's firm as a member. Her legal counsel clarifies they haven't seen any documents with her signature forged, but insists this entity was formed without her consent and against her express direction. Neither Worsley nor his attorney immediately responded to KJZZ's request for comment. For National Native News, I'm Gabriel Pietrasio.
1: According to the Lomecotsi Restoration Project, tribal youth in southern Oregon are gaining hands-on experience in wildland firefighting, forestry, and ecological restoration through the organization's Tribal Youth Ecological Forestry Training Program. Lomecotsi says participants, who are between 18 and 26 years old, receive paid training while earning certifications in wildland firefighting, chainsaw operation, cultural resource monitoring, and first aid and CPR. The program operates across southern Oregon and northern California on tribal, federal, and private lands. The U.S. Forest Service says the tribal youth crews have helped conduct ecological thinning, fuels reduction projects, prescribed fire preparation, and cultural resource monitoring. According to Belinda Brown, the Tribal Partnership Director for Lomecotsi, the program is focused on reconnecting Native youth with ancestral lands while building workforce skills for future careers in natural resource management. Supporters say the effort comes as forests across the West face increased wildfire risk after decades of fire suppression and changing climate conditions. According to the organization, participants leave the program with professional certifications and field experiences that could lead to employment in forestry, conservation, and wildland firefighting. I'm Jill Freitas.
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0: Ah, well, there you go. That's a little bit of an ode to Father's Day. We ended that set with You're Not Alone with Alison Russell. And yes, that's Brandi Carlile singing behind her. And in the middle, when was the last time you heard this one? Father and Son by Cat Stevens. And we started it all off with John Hiatt and Your Dad Did. The most realistic song about fathers I think I've heard ever. Yeah. Now, of course, was from Bring the Family, which was a big breakthrough album for him. So Dusty, we were talking a little bit about July and it's being the warmest month, generally speaking, as according to the Farmer's Almanac.
1: That's right.
0: But what does that bring about? I mean,
1: well, you know, when it gets really, really hot, you know what's really, really good?
0: What's that?
1: Watermelon.
0: Watermelon.
1: So July happens to be National Watermelon Month. Yes.
0: Yeah.
1: It makes total sense. And who doesn't love watermelon in a national park?
0: That's
1: it's
0: right.
1: It's also National Parks and Recreation Month.
0: Is it really?
1: Yes.
0: Well, there you go.
1: And
0: made for each other.
1: You can't live on watermelon alone.
0: No, this is true.
1: So July is also National Hot Dog Month.
0: Oh, my gosh.
1: See?
0: Break out the brown mustard.
1: And the best part ever, since it's the warmest month, the best part ever, it's National Ice Cream Month.
0: Oh.
1: Yum.
0: You could have started with that.
1: Yum. Well, nobody would have heard the rest of it.
0: You
1: go into an ice cream coma.
0: Everybody's got a favorite ice cream. What's your favorite ice cream?
1: Chocolate chip.
0: Chocolate chip.
1: French vanilla with chocolate chip.
0: Yeah.
1: I used to eat it inside of a cantaloupe.
0: Oh,
1: you know,
0: my gosh.
1: Half a cantaloupe,
0: right.
1: You scoop out the
0: seeds.
1: Scoop
0: it out, yeah.
1: It's a very refreshing thing to do in the hot summer.
0: Bet.
1: Yeah.
0: Huh.
1: I don't know if it would work so well with watermelon, but.
0: A watermelon's kind of on its own.
1: So
0: you
1: what's
0: know?
1: Your favorite?
0: Ice cream?
1: Ice cream flavor.
0: Oh, gosh. Well, you know, of course, there's your chocolate.
1: Double chocolate.
0: Double
1: deep
0: chocolate.
1: Dark chocolate death.
0: Deep dark chocolate death. And
1: yeah.
0: Dutch chocolate.
1: Yeah.
0: Generally, if I go double scoops, the other one's got to be some kind of a sorbet or sherbet.
1: Like raspberry.
0: Raspberry.
1: Oh,
0: yeah.
1: You love raspberry.
0: And I get that nice yin and yang, you know, the tang with the ooh.
1: Also, if you're doing everything right,

0: the crops of corn are meant to be knee-high by the 4th of July.
1: I like that. You could write a song, knee-high by the 4th of July.
0: With the blonde hair from corn, yeah.
1: Yeah, that's it,
0: she
1: right.
0: She comes walking down the aisle. Also, in July, crop circles started to appear in fields of corn. For the most part, crop circles had only started appearing in the 70s, but there have also been a number of cases sporadically reported throughout history.
1: That is, you know, I don't know what to think about crop circles.
0: I don't either.
1: I mean, you know, there's some wise guys out there just having a ball doing this kind of
0: thing.
1: Yeah,
0: but what if?
1: What if?
0: We don't know.
1: Yeah, that movie with Mel Gibson. Yeah, I remember.
0: Mel Gibson.
1: Yeah. What was that called? Signals or Signs or something like that? It was science fiction?
0: Wasn't that with Jodie Foster?
1: No, I don't remember one with her, but Mel Gibson had the two kids and crop circles started showing up in their cornfield.
0: I lost that one.
1: Anyway. Yeah, I guess it must have been a really great movie.
0: Anyway, so July is a national... yeah, anyway. Moving on. July has a lot of other fun days in it, the individual days, but the national month... watermelon, hot dog, and ice cream. Who doesn't love that? It's so logical.
1: It makes total sense.
0: Oh, I know.
1: You know, picnic table out there in Point Reyes somewhere, out there by the visitor center.
0: Mm-hmm.
1: Underneath the trees.
0: Yep.
1: I can see it now.
0: I remember going to the beach and eating hot dogs.
1: Oh, yeah.
0: Lots of sand in them.
1: Yeah, get there.
0: As a kid.
1: Teeth a good workout.
0: Yeah. Need your teeth cleaned?
1: Yeah,
0: no.
1: Right. Well, I think we should move on.
0: Move on.
1: Celebrating Charlie Musselwhite that we got to see.
0: Yes.
1: By the way, folks, 82-year-old. I should be so good in that, you know, when I'm that age.
0: He was lovely.
1: Yes.
0: Still got that beautiful smile of his.
1: Mm-hmm.
0: Always stepping back and letting other people take the stage. He was lovely.
1: Wonderful man.
0: Yes.
1: All right. Charlie Musselwhite here on KWMR.

And that's the Stones with Backstreet Girl from the Flowers album. That's way back, 1967. Before that, another oldie and goodie, Son of a Preacher Man by Dusty Springfield. And we started the whole thing off with Homeless Child by Charlie Musselwhite from his Sanctuary album. And that's just a hats off to Charlie Musselwhite for coming and entertaining everybody at the Hop Monk in Novato on Saturday. We're going to take a short break, Buck and Dusty here on the Monday Mix for the fourth Monday, and we'll be right back here on KWMR.

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2: 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And the last song that you heard on that first set was the Stratford Waltz by a young guitarist songwriter, Jordan Tice. We'll talk a little bit more about him later in a set. In the meantime, here's some more music.

0: Okay, we ended that set with Sarah Jarosz and Blue Heron from her Blue Heron Suite album. Before that, we heard Aoife. Aoife O'Donovan, Porch Light, and it's from her Magic Hour album, and we started the whole thing off with a little treat. Sarah McLachlan with Cyndi Lauper, doing Cyndi Lauper's song Time After Time. So, you're listening to the Monday Mix here with Buck and Dusty.
1: Hey.
0: Hey.
1: Hey.
0: How you doing?
1: Great.
0: Hey, I see our producer's taking his usual nap.
1: He's peaceful. That's a good sign with a producer.
0: That's true.
1: We like
0: That's
1: it, true. A peaceful.
0: Does that mean we get paid?
1: No.
0: Oh. So, you were going to talk about...
1: Flowers and gemstones.
0: Flowers and gemstones for this wonderful month of July.
1: It's July. From June into July.
0: Right.
1: Okay. The zodiac signs that we leave June in and move into July in is Cancer. So that started yesterday on June 21st. And then Cancer goes on until the 23rd of July. And then it switches to Leo. So coming in on Cancer and leaving on Leo. That's for July. So the birth flowers for July are the larkspur, which symbolize lightheartedness, and the water lily, which symbolizes purity of heart. And the gemstone of July, the birthstone for July, is the ruby. And they used to believe that it protected warriors in battle.
0: Rubies did. Interesting.
1: Yeah. So that's it.
0: That's it.
1: It's the king gem. Rubies are the king gem.
0: They're the king gem. Is that because they were good for warriors? And
1: I don't know.
0: Oh.
1: I can't answer that.
0: You can't?
1: No, I just know it's the king gem.
0: Okay.
1: And they,
0: it's the king gem.
1: They might have put it on different parts of their outfits that they went to war in to protect them, their shields or their swords or whatever.
0: Huh.
1: Don't know.
0: I think it worked for some and not so well for others.
1: Obviously.
0: I don't know. Okay.
1: Okay.
0: Yeah.
1: Another thing for July, it's good to start in your garden. It's good to start deadheading the flowers that have bloomed to make more blooms. That means you remove the ones that are past their prime. And also to lay down mulch and give them a good watering.
0: Okay. I'll get right on that.
1: Good boy.
0: Mm-hmm.
1: Who's a good boy?
0: Yeah, me and my buddy Monty. Yeah.
1: Okay. Well, do you want more?
0: You got any more?
1: About July?
0: Yeah.
1: I have a few days we could talk about.
0: Let's talk a few days.
1: Okay. July 1st is Canada Day.
0: Yay.
1: The creation of the Dominion of Canada in 1867 was on July 1st.
0: Okay.
1: July 2nd is World UFO Days. It goes with the crop circles, I think.
0: This is the science fiction portion of the show.
1: July 3rd, you like this, Stay Out of the Sun Day.

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3: And welcome back to the Monday Mix with Buck and Dusty here for the fourth Monday of June. This is now the time of our show where we do the pick of the month. And this month, we're going to be doing I'm With Her. They just appeared at the Luther Burbank Center up in Santa Rosa. It was our first time in seeing these amazing, talented young women. Their vocals are incredible. They write amazing songs, and their music is very involved.
4: They're stunning.
3: They're stunning. They are. I mean, it's almost ethereal to listen to them mm-hmm. sing. Mm-hmm. And I didn't have an idea at all of who these people were. They are three women, and they are Sarah Jarosz. And she's had a few things. I've heard some of her music before. And Sarah Watkins, whose the name may be familiar because she was part of Nickel Creek.
4: She co-founded it, and her brother played in that band also.
3: That's right. And they're still together. They get together when they can and play.
4: They're all over the place.
3: No kidding. And then finally, Aoife O'Donovan. And to what I gathered from Aoife O'Donovan, she was I think the first time I ran into her was in a band called Crooked Still. That was the first exposure I'd had. And then the next time, of course, is with this band here, I'm With Her. She has actually been putting out albums for quite some time.
4: They all have.
3: Yeah.
4: That's an incredible thing. They're each individually very accomplished musicians. And then they formed I'm With Her sort of unintentionally, but it worked so well that they kept going together. So they're all over these musicians. They're so talented.
3: Hardest working women in music, I tell you.
4: Yeah.
3: Let's talk a little more after we listen to a little bit of I'm With Her.

0: There you have it. I'm with her, Sarah Droz, Sarah Watkins, and Aoife O'Donovan. Our pick of the month for June. We ended that set with The Obvious Child from their recently released Sing Me Alive album. It's a live, recording of various venues where they played. And this song is actually a Paul Simon song. And you can really tell in the lyrics when there's a certain phrasing that Paul Simon uses. And when you hear the girl sing it, it's like, oh, yeah, that's a Paul Simon song. Before that, Mother Eagle, or also known as Sing Me Alive. That's from their latest studio release, which was last year. And that's from Wild and Clear and Blue, as is the beginning song of that set, Ancient Light. What can you say about these people?
1: They're stunning.
0: Stunning. Yeah. It's you and I had a conversation about this, and I said something to the effect of, it's like, sometimes feels like Joni Mitchell just sprinkled a whole bunch of fairy dust all over these young women.
1: And then they started singing.
0: Right.
1: Got us all high listening to their vocals.
0: They're willing to take things out of the ordinary. Mm-hmm. I mean, all three of them grew up with music in their family, and that's so important. We talked about how these families oozed music, and it comes out in what they play. In reading some of the biographies of them, there's a lot of family involvement, singing with sisters. Father is involved with a Celtic cultural movement or something in Boston. Mm-hmm. And so you hear all that in their music.
1: It's just an influence.
0: So rich. And the fact that they've been doing this for a long time, each of them has at least 6 or 7 albums.
1: Seems
0: if not
1: like,
0: more.
1: Yeah, it's about like that. I'm not specifically sure, but they've been going since, 2010.
0: Right.
1: Or something like that.
0: You know, I remember back in the day when I was growing up and you had a super group, whoever was the latest hotshot guitar player and a hotshot bass player, drummer, et cetera, et cetera. And they'd get together and do one album, and wow, amazing, great. And then they disappear.
1: One hit ponies, yeah.
0: Yeah. And speaking about, I would consider these three as a super group. But, it sort of cheapens it because they're not. I mean, they're obviously working very well together. This is not an ego trip. When you see them on stage, nobody's trying to hog the mic. In fact, they played with one mic, if I remember correctly.
1: Yes.
0: One mic, and they sat around like a bluegrass group.
1: Well, they would move around the stage depending on what part, who was singing what part and who was playing what part. And it was just kind of a normal shuffle.
0: Right.
1: That they did. There was nothing rehearsed. It was all just them spontaneous. It was, and they clearly enjoy what they're doing because they'd start singing and smiling or just take it to a crescendo and, stamp the floor together. And anyway, they were lovely.
0: Yeah.
1: They were really, really, really good.
0: They were. And I look forward to hearing more from them, especially as I hear them progress because it seems like they've all come through a bluegrass kind of old-timey music upbringing, but it's turned into something else with all the other influences around them.
1: Mm-hmm.
0: So now they're forging something. They're going ahead and creating something very new. So anyway, I look forward to what their adventures.
1: More, please.
0: Right.
1: Yeah. But there's also a reference to their the title of their last album, having to do with the influence of Nancy Griffiths and John Prine.
0: Right.
1: Can you read that?
0: Yeah. Recorded at two separate New York studios, the Outlier Inn in the Catskills and the Clubhouse in Rhinebeck, Wild and Clear and Blue takes its titles from a song written after the passing of two of their most beloved musical forebears, Nancy Griffith and John Prine, which, boy, there's two heavyweights right there.
1: Fabulous.
0: That's... you know, there's so much in the history, in like the ancestry, and could be in the blood. I don't know. You know, but all three of them, they're not only amazing singers, but they're obviously know their instruments very well.
1: Very good instrumentalists,
0: yeah.
1: All of them. And their harmonies are joyful.
0: Right.
1: They're just beautiful.
0: While we were there, there were two young men that opened for them. And, you know, they did pretty darn well
1: they
0: themselves.
1: They did real well. Pickers, really, right. Really good players.
0: Jordan Tice and, was it Joseph?
1: Joseph Terrell.
0: Joseph Terrell. And we got a couple of their songs. We're going to play that before the end of the set here. And introduce you to them as well, because all in all, it was an extremely satisfying show.
1: Yeah, it was great. It was really great.
0: Okay, here we go.

I was a cast iron kettle in the pouring rain, hurting for a scrubbing in the deep clean. An old brown petal in the daffodil, I was a repeat to backseat sleeping pills.

winter night. Staring at the mirror looking for a fight. 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I was out the door, across the yard, and up a fence.

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4: And welcome back to the final half hour of the Monday Mix with Buck and Dusty. And I'll just do a quick back announce of those few tunes that we played at the end of the last half hour. And they were Matter of Time by Jordan Tice from Motivational Speakeasy. I love that name. After that was Cast Iron Kettle from Joseph Terrell. And finally, the final piece that took us out, instrumental. That's some fine guitar playing by Jordan Tice again, mm-hmm. from the same album, and that's called Ghost Story. So, here we go.
5: Here we go.
4: Into the last half hour.
5: Yeah.
4: Yep. It really gives me great comfort to know that July is National Ice Cream Month.
5: Oh, but there's more.
4: There is?
5: Yeah.
4: What? Pray
5: well,
4: tell.
5: The last one we had, we talked about, was July 6th, National Fried Chicken Day.
4: Uh-huh.
5: July 11th, International Town Criers Day.
4: Don't have many of them.
5: Yeah, thank goodness. The pickleball court is quite enough for criers. July 14th is Bastille Day, the start of the French Revolution. July 15th is National Hot Dog Day. July 20th is the Apollo moon landing.
4: Huh.
5: Neil Armstrong, one small step for man, one giant step for mankind.
4: Mm-hmm.
5: Just a few more. July 23rd, National Day of the Cowboy. July 27th, this one I don't get, Take Your House Plants for a Walk Day. July 29th, International Tiger Day. July 30th, National Cheesecake Day.
4: Okay.
5: Okay, now so there's a lot of food happening in July.
4: So, yeah. I mean, we got Ice Cream Month and Cheesecake
5: and
4: Day.
5: And Hot Dog Month.
4: Hot Dog Month. And
5: Watermelon Month.
4: Okay.
5: Okay.
4: This is a good month.
5: So it's
4: this
5: going
4: is a
5: to
4: good
5: be.
4: Month.
5: It's going
4: okay.
5: to be. Yeah. It's a day of festivities. I mean, a month of festivities.
4: Yeah.
5: And the last note I have is that the full moon in July is July 29th. That's a Wednesday. And it's called the Buck Moon, the full Buck Moon, B-U-C-K. And they call it that because the antlers of the male deer, the bucks are in full growth mode at that time. Because they shed their antlers and regrow new ones every year. And each year they get larger and more impressive as years go by. But the moon in July is the Buck Moon. So if you're out in Point Reyes, look for those horns around.
4: Uh-huh.
5: Yeah.
4: So that gives me great comfort, once again, to know that the Buck Moon is named after a natural occurrence, and it's not anything to do with finance, like, you know, it's a special moon tax or something you have to pay.
5: We never know what's coming next,
4: do we? That's true. Yeah. Well, enough frivolity here.
5: Yes.
4: Let's move in some tunes. What do you think?
5: Sounds good to me.
4: All right.

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And I work my stake on a river bank

0: Back announcing that set, we had 4 and 20, Stephen Stills from the Crosby, Stills, Nash & Young album, Deja Vu. Before that, Canadian group, The Pairs, Let Me Fall. Before that, another Canadian, Kieran Campbell and his buddy Dakota Cooney doing I Was Young When I Left Home, Bob Dylan song. Going along here, Great Lake Swimmers did Caught Light, doing One More Dance Around the Sun. Caught Light is the album, sorry. And before that, Kingfisher from Ireland doing Heart in the Water. And we started off that set with King of California, Dave Alvin.
1: And we'll be back July 27th. That's a Monday night, fourth Monday in July. July 27th, we'll be back. Buck and Dusty on Monday Mix.
0: Tell your friends.
1: Tell your friends. Another thing we've been talking about is please be careful with fireworks and various exploding things and sparkly things.
0: And alcohol.
1: And alcohol on the 4th of July. We don't need any extra fires. We don't need anybody getting hurt. We just want y'all to have fun, but be careful out there. And last but not least, don't forget to hold hands when you cross the street.
0: Oh, thank you, Dusty.
1: You're welcome.
0: And thank you, listeners, for joining us tonight here in the Monday Mix. KWMR, Buck and Dusty doing their frivolity for you. It didn't cost you a dime. We're going to have Dave Alvin take us out. We're going to give Mr. Jeff Beck a break. And Dave's got something to say about July.
1: Yeah.
0: Peace out.

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1: 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Time for the Silver Dollar Jukebox. Here from 8:30 to 10 every other Monday. Have some music that just sort of sets your mind off into what the jukebox down the road there might have sounded like back in the day. Except it's here right now with you. Hey, join us for another open house. 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Come by KWMR 5 to 7 p.m. on Friday, July 17th to meet some staff, see the station, have a snack and beverage, and pick up some stickers. 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Now that jukebox, I know we've got some good stuff set up here. I also need to let folks know that KWR is all over the place. 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

0: of all the shuffles, the bounciest is probably Kissing Your Picture. And your solo is like note splattering.
1: You're being polite.
0: It's very cool.
1: Yeah.
0: And you have fiddle in this one too, which is also important, yeah. I think, to the sound.
1: I don't know what I was thinking. When I approach playing stuff like this from this era, I also think of what other players were influential. And this is going to sound weird. Buck Trent came to mind when I was thinking about that, because he was a big part of Porter Wagoner stuff. But he, you know,

I was out having dinner with a couple of friends of mine the other day. And when we finished eating, I walked outside to get a little fresh air and have a smoke. And when I walked back inside, I could see in his face that there was a terrible argument going on. And I heard her say to him in a soft voice, "Why don't you set me free?"

As I stood there and listened to them argue, I said I didn't know that this was going on between the two of them, because they seemed to be real happy. And I said to myself, I hope this never happens to my love affair, because I don't think I could stand it to hear my lady say to me,

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We're here every other Thursday, 8:30 to 10. Monday. Oh, yeah, we get with Monday. My goodness, time shift. That's right. And with that, we'll catch in 2 weeks. Thanks so much for listening.

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Hi, my name is Dan, and I live in Nicasio. When I'm shoeing horses in West Marin, I listen to KWMR. And when I'm not in West Marin, I listen to KWMR on the World Wide Web.

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1: 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And I hope you'll listen because I love the music I play, and I hope you will too.

0: 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I'm Lisa Doran from Inverness, California, and I listen to KWMR every chance I get.
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0: brothers and sisters. You know, our leader has been a strong influence on his friends who happen to be members of our group. We've been going around preaching the good word of Operation Breadbasket, and the country preacher who is your leader, our leader, and so forth, all over. In fact, we use your music. We talk about your band and your choir and Brother Ben Branch and everybody all over the country. We've been preaching about black music and how it's all the same thing. We got the word from the country preacher. He told us. And we've been talking about it. So you hear a little culmination how Brother Joe Zabinul is so impressed with Breadbasket and Reverend Jackson that his concept of what the country preacher feels like to him. Check it out.
1: Yeah, go ahead.

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0: Good morning, and welcome back to Deep Waking. This is Anthony Wright, and I'll be your host just after midnight, where we'll sit together by the fire and listen to poems and stories that are only meant to be spoken late at night when we become open. This material is meant for adults, which is why the show is on after midnight. This morning, we'll listen to Clarissa Pinkola Estes and her recording, Dangerous Old Woman. We'd like to thank SoundsTrue.com for providing us with this broadcast copy. Here now is Clarissa Pinkola Estes.
1: Dear brave souls, welcome. Welcome to the fireside of the Dangerous Old Woman. And especially you who belong to the Tribe of the Sacred Heart. What is the Tribe of the Sacred Heart? Its members are filled with red blood, silver tears, souls who sometimes fall backward into blackness, sometimes leap forward, take small steps toward open and blue sky. Souls who sometimes walk through a gray mist, but just like a golden sunrise. Every day, another chance to strive, to listen, to seek, to learn, to live even more deeply than before, thus creating anew, again and again, Tribe of the Sacred Heart. Some of us in that tribe are Scar Clan. This means that you have at least once in a lifetime, perhaps more than once, lived through a great something, a wilderness, a famine, a war over your soul, a laceration, a severance. And you are SS, you are still standing, still striving to walk with your head held up and your heart true, and your soul beacon flashing to not only show you the way forward, but also by living as deep as possible to show others the way, those who come behind us. So welcome, dear brave souls, to the Tribe of the Sacred Heart, many of us, Scar Clan. And in so saying, just this, direct from the Dangerous Old Woman, listen to me now, and if you must, believe me later. Here's the deal. All women are born gifted. And since you are born gifted, this means you will never, ever lead a normal life. Since you're born gifted, you will never, ever lead a normal life. In fact, normalcy is the enemy of giftedness. Normalcy is the enemy of giftedness. And why? Well, for the same reason the wise old woman is eccentric and amazing and blessed, because she lives, she thinks, and creates not from the mangled, muffled, mediocre middle, but she strives to create from the edges, not by what is normal as defined by the culture. The wise woman, the wise and wild woman, remains at the frontiers of everything, where creativity, original intuition, insights, vibrancy, visionary spark, the inspiratus, the inspiring force, and all that you need to be effective, useful, in a wise and wild woman, all of that lives at the edges. So welcome, gifted person. There's an image at the beginning of the Dangerous Old Woman manuscript. It's a 700-page manuscript that I finished over a 30-year period of time. There was this one specific image that I received in my mind early on when I started working on it. And just to backtrack for a moment, I had decided in my doctoral studies that the area I wanted to specialize in was understanding what elderly people knew about life that had the most meaning for them. And I only had two criteria. the had to be over 70 years of age, and they also had to not have graduated from high school. And that was the beginning of the work that eventually became the Dangerous Old Woman manuscript. Now, as you can imagine, I fell in love many, many times with the old people that I did interview and became friends with. And, of course, each and every one of those dear souls, as they flew off the planet, I grieved for each one. But also, they imbued me with the sanctity and the simplicity of their lives according to what they themselves thought or had discovered through trial and error in their lives. And, of course, carrying all of it in the great oceanic hearts that each one had. So moving through the various soul lives of elderly people who didn't have intellectual ways of saying things, but were just plain, straightforward, down-to-earth, you know, the dirt people, salt-of-the-earth people. This led me into remembering something. I remembered an image I had seen in one of Jung's books that I thought was an apt metaphor for the Dangerous Old Woman manuscript. I had seen an alchemical drawing in one of the collected works of Jung. It was an etching of women who were turning into trees. And I believe there were seven of them. And one, the first one was slender, a sapling with a couple leaves. And then the tree next to her was a little bit thicker and twisted a little in the waist and the bark, you know, in a pattern, a swirling pattern, and more leaves. And then the third and the fourth and the fifth, the trees had all grown larger canopies with more flowers on the tree's branches and so on. And each tree successively became more mature, more filled out, and more beautiful. And finally, the oldest tree is a little bit, you know, weazened looking, but in full bodacious flower, more gravid than all the rest, full, radiant, a blossoming, beautiful tree. And it seemed to me that these trees characterize the process of becoming an elder, a process of becoming wise, process of becoming older. And we all have a few blossoms at first. And then by the end of the first year, the first phase of our lives, you know, our innocence is gone a little bit. And we're not as vulnerable as we used to be. But, you know, we're growing some new blossoms, too. And we have inside us, as we gather more years, a more sturdy sense of self. We become thicker, broader, in so many good ways. There's a spread of knowledge and deeper roots in us. We have more canopy for shading and protecting and sheltering, not just ourselves, but others. And we have more thoughts and ideas, more blossoms that spring open on our limbs. And we go through all these stages, and it's not as though we leave one stage and go into the next. We take all of the best parts of our previous selves with us, and we become like the flowering tree, the old woman tree, who is in full blossom finally there at some point in our lives. We not only had potential, but now we have realized so much of our potential. And so the meaning of the seventh tree, as I understood it, was that it's beautifully laden, flowering, fruiting, and the oldest and most lush old woman that we could ever be. And I was so happy with this recalled image. I wrote it in my introduction to the Dangerous Old Woman manuscript. And I said, I think this is an ecstatic image for us to follow, the seven woman trees. This is how life progresses for us, those who seek, those who create, those who have the desire, a deep desire to know more, to be wiser, wilder, and more full. So 30 years, you know, is a long time from when I started the manuscript. So as I was writing the footnotes, you know, which comes sometimes last, you'll have to fill in footnotes, I went back to the collected works, which by then numbered about 25 volumes, big black books, and I began looking for the image, the alchemical drawing that I saw long ago. But when I found it, I saw that I had made a horrible mistake. At first I thought maybe I hadn't found the right image. I thought, this can't be the right drawing. But it was. It was. It was on the same page facing, and I have a photographic memory. And it was on the same page in the same book. It was definitely the same. And then, well, the image was that the youngest tree was in full canopy and flower. And as the trees became older, successively, they lost their canopies, they lost their leaves. And by the time we came to the oldest old woman tree, she was all bent over, and she had one pathetic little leaf atop her hat, and the saddest look you could imagine on her face. And I thought, how could I have seen what I saw? When in fact I didn't see what I saw on this page. And the only explanation that I can offer is that what I saw is true, that it has always been true, but that it is not the cultural reality. It is, in fact, the archetypal reality, that women become fuller and more blossomed the older that they become. So, in a sense, both images are true. One is how the culture sees. On the other, it would be how the soul sees. Yes, there's some breakage, of course. And yes, but we also withstand many storms. There are scars that come. There's no doubt about that. But by the time we are in what I call in sight of the far encampment, that stage of life where you can see the last place you will live, you can see that place of rest on creation. But also, there is no camp after that on this planet. Beyond that, there is only the life of the soul on the spirit. And so, while it is true that when we come to that last stage of life, where wisdom becomes so possible and so often, so daily, and many of the things we've carried for so long and so far come to flower now. Well, that's also true, that we become our strongest, have the most largesse, the most kindness, the brightest, the most beautiful, the most blossoming, that all of those attributes then belong to us, that we have strived for years to bring them into being, and the bounty is here, a great bounty. And yes, there are things that still go wrong and some limbs that don't blossom as fully as others. And yet, we are no pathetic creature. We are radiant. So in the picture in the book, in actuality, the poor last soul who's bent over with the weight of pain and time and is bereft of care, there's a parallel to that in our culture. When we say wisdom is not valued, the elderly are often not seen as the scions of wisdom. But there may be a reason for that. If one is a nattering person who actually has never looked into the interior or looked deeply into the exterior culture and has nothing to say that is either interesting or interested in life and deeper life, then it may be so that people would pass one by, no matter what one's age is, but particularly as one grows older. But on the other hand, there's the whole bounty of learning and living to the depths of our being, and to be the elders that people seek out, because we are interested in life and death and depth and creation. And we also are interesting as well, in terms of our insight, our intuition, our guidance, our knowledge of creative life. So it would be against everything in the soul and the spirit to know and believe that becoming older means becoming less. The soul is eternal and infinite. The spirit is forever like a child that keeps coming up with new ideas every day, that wants to jump and run and skip and hop and never wants to walk in a staid way anywhere. One of my favorite aunts had a cane. She had a head carved for the cane so that you could unscrew the top. And she had at least a dozen different heads, you know, reindeers with antlers. She had dogs, and she had one that looked like a crystal ball, and she would put them on according to how she felt that day. And one of the things that I remember so deeply about her was that this was because she had a lame leg.
0: This is Anthony Wright, and we're listening to Clarissa Pinkola Estes and Dangerous Old Woman on Deep Waking. Now here again is Clarissa Pinkola Estes.
1: And one of the things that I remember so deeply about her was that this was because she had a lame leg. And yet, using her cane, she would often, when she was telling a story or a joke, she'd make a little dance while she was standing up. So the spirit, the living spirit inside of us, no matter how old we become, even when we have, and I do, and many of you do too, have various, you know, cricks and crunches and handicaps and all the things that people call when the body doesn't work exactly perfectly. But it's all right. It's all right. The dance of the spirit self, what some people call the spirit of the child, is still fully alive within us. And that's why we sometimes surprise ourselves that we grew blossoms overnight. We have a new idea. We have a new lease on life. We feel good. We want to do a little dance, even as we might walk along with our glass-headed cane. So new life, burgeoning of the life force, comes to different people in different ways at different times in their life. But I'm certain that the seven women trees, beginning with the young sapling who has so few leaves and by the time of mid-age has much more reach, many more flowers, and that in our final transformations, there's a fullness of the psyche and of our souls and of our spirit that makes others want to lean against us as though we are a great guardian tree at the beginning of the path of life, of which they are perhaps just beginning, or they're in the midst of, or maybe like us, they're walking along beside us in view of the last encampment. So the fullness of development of the female psyche is to be in fullest flower at any time in your life, in your own cycle, and to be full in your age of your years gathered, whatever that age is, to be in fullest wisdom regarding whatever wise knowings a person carries. And that's the glorious ultimate that we are all growing toward. So I'd like to tell you what I mean by the word dangerous in this work, The Dangerous Old Woman. I began to write this work with the idea that dangerous did not mean a person who insults other people or tells brutal truths because the truth must be told. I began this work understanding the word danger and its oldest form, and it's a very odd form. It is long ago that it meant to protect, that literally you would say, you stand in my danger. You stand in the aura surrounding me that is funded by my heart, my soul, and my spirit that says, certain things of this earth are so precious they can never be allowed to be harmed or vanish from the face of this earth. You stand in my danger because I will protect, I will help, I will create, I will defend, I will unleash, I will hold back, I will restrain, I will open up, I will carve doors and walls. You stand in my danger. And this is how I understand the word dangerous old woman. She is the protectoress. She is la conquista. She is the one who takes care of, looks after those who have been conquered, and she is the one who raises them back up again. She is not only passionate, but she's observant and experienced. But she'll protect anything of goodness that has electricity in it, anything that has the merest spark, la chispa, the little teeny spark at the end of a burnt stick of wood. She will breathe on it and bring it back to life. Dangerous, meaning as you have experienced in your own life. You can rise up at midnight, almost totally asleep because you hear your child crying. You rise up in the middle of the night even to go to your grown children's side because you sense they are unrestful for some reason and you just want to say, are you all right? And this is why you'll see the old women who are fixing up broken flowers and after a storm, they won't be throwing away the brush. They won't be tearing the trees down with their saws. They'll be putting poultices around the broken limbs and trying to mend them because they know that a tree returns 10 times its weight in goodness to us. And they will preserve everything that they can that should never be allowed to perish from this earth before its time or ever. So in this way, I mean dangerous. And there are other ways to be dangerous also. And certainly one of them is truth-telling. But there are others as well, and that is to be unpredictable because you're being led by the soul, and the soul doesn't always show right above ground. And so people may decide yes or no or not now or maybe, depending on what their soul says, and they're not predictable as to whether they will say yes or no. It depends. Depends on what the soul says. It's considered dangerous in our culture because it's considered unreliable. But that's not the right word. The dangerous old woman is completely reliable because her home is in the soul. And everything that comes from her will be soulful as a result. And in that, she is utterly dependable. We'll say more about dangerousness as we go along in the sessions. For now, I want to talk to you a bit about what is wise, what does wisdom mean? I know that there was a theory that if you gather more years, you know, if you have 60 years or 50 years or 40 years or 80 years or 90 years or 70 years or 100 or more, that you are wise. Except that's not the way it works. You can have foolish 90-year-olds and really, really wise 10-year-olds. So it must be something other than that, right? And there's wisdom that has to do with knowing the world. That's one kind of wisdom. Then there's another kind that has to do with knowing the creative force. There's another kind that has to do with knowing the soul. There's another kind that has to do with knowing pragmatic, practical things. There's all forms of wisdom. A dangerous old woman in fairy tales gives us clues about what wisdom actually is, that is a little different than all of those. And she is challenged in myths and fairy tales often to have understanding of others, but even more so to teach others understanding of her life with the soul. So for instance, you have the Baba Yaga. It's one of the most magnificent, dangerous old women in all of fairy tales and all of mythology. Why? Well, consider this. She lives in a little house that's all clabbered together of different doors and parts and windows. Oh, it's too many windows, too many doors. Some of the doors don't even open. Some of the windows fall open. Some of them flap open. Some have glass, some don't. And a little roof with a little chimney on top and a little stove inside the house. And this house can expand. It can become gigantic, like a castle, like a mansion, like an oceanic building. Or it can become very, very tiny, like a matchbox, depending on what mood she's in and what she's trying to teach to whom. And also, the Baba Yaga's house has chicken legs underneath it. It's literally built and carried around by a living chicken. A chicken, you know, that symbol of fertility. How many eggs does a chicken lay every day? Yeah, amazing, isn't it, really? Constant bringing forth of new life. So she lives centered right on these yellow, scaly, clawed legs that walk around with the house in it and with her inside of it. It's the essence of fertility. And not only that, she keeps the rising and the setting sun in a trunk in her back bedroom. And she opens it up at just the right time so that the sun rises and the sun sets. And she has another closet, like a wardrobe, in which little tiny rim of white leaks around the edges, because in there is the moon, the rising moon, the setting moon, the three-quarter moon, the waxing moon, the waning moon, and the dark moon are all in her closet. And she unleashes them whenever it's just right. She's dangerous because she is allied with great forces which she finds beautiful, and she is so protective they stand in her danger. They know she will not harm them, that she knows the rhythm of life and death and life again, and that she will unleash them in their own time. So she flies through the skies on a mortar and pestle. She literally rows using the post of the mortar and pestle. Ansa often has long hair. It just blows in the wind, and hair is symbolic of ideas. You know, ideas growing right out of your head. It's also, as you know, in the old stories about Samson, the idea was that the longer he grew his hair, the stronger he was physically, that nothing was taken from him, that he kept everything and used all of it for his energy, for life. And so she flies through the air and her hair flies out. And why is she dangerous? Because she is not stationary. She has flights of imagination like we all do. She's able to fly in spirit to other people to comfort them like we do. She's able to pick up and move herself one way or the other, you know, crippled up.
0: 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We're going to take a short break right now. Stay tuned for more of Clarissa Pinkola Estes on Deep Waking.

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1: She has flights of imagination like we all do. She's able to fly in spirit to other people to comfort them like we do. She's able to pick up and move herself one way or the other, you know, crippled up, in the chair, in the flying mortar and pestle, with wings of a bird on the back of a flying creature. She's able to go from one place to another at will because her heart leads her, her soul leads her, and she's dangerous as a result. I remember a friend of mine lives in California. Actually, her mother's in her early 90s, and every time I talk to her on the phone, I say, well, how's your mother? And she goes, I have no idea. I haven't caught up with her yet. Her mother does not stay home. Her mother is filled with life. And as some people say of older people, starting really when you're about maybe 30 years old, they say, you just don't realize how old you are. You're not acting your age. You shouldn't act so young. You shouldn't do this, that, or the other thing, whatever it might be. And, you know, there is no such rule. I have never come across this rule written in stone, either in fairy tales, mythology, religion, or elsewhere. There is no such thing that says you have to stay. You have to stay somewhere and never go, never see, never be. So Baba Yaga is a quintessential dangerous old woman. She tests people, and that is one of the elements of the elders, is to test the young, to help them to see, to help them to become wise so they too can protect all the things, all the treasures of the earth that ought never perish from the face of this earth. So she tests them and she strengthens them and she straightens out heroines who appear at her door who are all looking all helpless and hapless. And she says essentially, you know, buck up, you know, drop the helplessness and come on, I've got some

was very heavy. Don't throw it away. Baba Yaga teaches that in the gathering of years, there is a weightiness to what we see, and there's no doubt, because we see more goodness and beauty, but we also see more travail, and we're more sensitive to it often. And so heaviness is a part of being alive. And yet, at the same time, the light that's shed in order to see more deeply, to see what's underneath things, what's behind things, you know, where all the cons are in life, this is well worth it. But who holds it? What? The most important person who owns a corporation? No. Who owns the light? Who gives the light? The most esteemed, revered person who receives all the big awards throughout the world? No. It's an old woman. It's an old woman who lives in a house on chicken legs. It's the old woman. And she's dangerous because she can see behind things. In an uncanny light, she can see underneath. She knows human nature, the way it really is, not the way it tries to portray itself. So the Baba Yaga, here's the good news. She's one of your mothers. She's my mother too. Every single one of the mythic creatures that you find in fairy tales and mythology and also religion, they are our mothers. They teach us. Each one has something to tell us, something to teach us. So wisdom, although I have been through the Cartesian and the Dionysian and the Foucault and the, I mean, you name it, I've read so much about wisdom, it almost makes me stupid because I read so much about it. And, you know, what happened was I was trying to figure out, how do I write about this, you know, in a reasonable way without writing an encyclopedia about wisdom? And one night, I had a dream. And I thought the dream said it all to us and for us. You know, sometimes you dream for yourself, but other times you dream for everyone. And I thought this was a dream for all of us. I went to bed thinking, what is wisdom? How can I pin this down? Does it mean that all life challenges, we know what to do right away? Does it mean that whatever it is that frightens us, we know how to mediate it immediately? Does it mean we know how to mend broken things right away? What does it mean exactly? And that night, I was going on a long journey in my dream, here and there, this house, that house, this house. And finally I heard a voice, disembodied voice, and it said, wisdom is what works. Wisdom is what works. And I woke up and I went, oh, that's really good. That's good. That's good. Wisdom is what works is the gigantic tree that is filled with seeds about other forms of wisdom. But the largest idea of wisdom is it is what works for the soul, for the spirit, for the heart, for the mind, for the body in this moment and perhaps in all moments forward, but may need to be adjusted in each moment. It is what works in order to preserve the things of this world that can never be allowed to perish from this earth, including your soul, your spirit, your mind, your heart, your being, that which you love, that which loves you in return. In fairy tales, there's this peculiarity, and it has to do with those who are young and those who are old. The reason the dangerous old woman is for women of all ages, on people of all ages, is because in fairy tales and mythology, if there's an old woman, there's almost always also a young person. If there's a young person, there's almost always an elder of some sort, either portrayed as a human being, but sometimes portrayed as a creature, as an animal, or as in Tolkien's work, the ants, the walking trees, the walking forest, and they carry the wisdom of all and transmit it to the young often, inoculate the young. However, in fairy tales, what has been overlooked is that the young also inoculate the elders. They give treasure back to them. And how do they do that? Well,

0: They give them energy. They remind them of the life force and how very alive it is without even thinking about it. And what do the elders give to the young? They attempt to save them from being pressed into a box too small, from which they cannot recover easily. And that is the gist of almost all fairy tales and mythologies about the old, old woman or man and the young, young person. So one of the fairy tales is a fairy tale that I know that you're all familiar with and that you all love. It is Snow White. Snow White. And I want to start by saying that just understand when I tell you the story of Snow White, that all the features and factors and people and figures in the story are going to represent an aspect of your own psyche, of my own psyche, that has to do with something about an old jealous woman and the young spirit, and has to do with creatures called homunculi or dwarves who represent the ancient elders. They are not men and they are not women. They are androgynous. They are in between. Some of them, like the ones that have been portrayed in the old, old fairy tales that I heard when I was a child, there were women amongst the little ones as well as men, but they all were old, older than time, like the kobold of the Scandinavian countries. They're old and they live underground. So here's how that story unwraps. And first of all, the Sindiris, you know, people think wisdom, you just pick it up and you get it, right? No. And some people think eating an owl is going to make them wise, but that's not true either. No, only learning to live, pass through fire and through blazes of joy, through the acrid smoke and grime of creative works. All of these increase our ability to see, which is what makes wisdom. Wisdom that lasts. For this story, Snow White, I often say that no one is allowed to remain innocent for life, even though we all would like to, because it's a tender, childlike state. But in trees, there's a necessary hardening off of all things of the heartwood that has to occur in the first few years of the tree's life in order for it to grow strong and be able to withstand storm and to be able to extend its arms out without breaking. And how that happens is that it has to go through winter. During winter, the tree's cells around the heartwood are signaled to not be so tender and moist, not so soft, so that they don't freeze, but instead to become more sturdy, to almost create a little tiny armor around each little cell. And that's called the hardening off. And if a tree does not harden off in its first winter, it will die. So there's something about being assailed in terms of growing strong and wise. There's something about what can't remain so sweet, moist, and kind, and just vulnerable forever, even though we would like to, that's a way of never maturing. That's a way of that we cannot be wise. It's the opposite of the Bhagavad Yaga. She is hardened off, and she has a huge heart, but not so vulnerable that every little wisp of wind that goes by tortures her. You see? And those of you who are sensitives, I want you to listen carefully, because this hardening off does not make you a hard person. That doesn't make you a mean person. It makes you stand in your own danger to protect the things that are most important to your soul, so that you are not blown off course or injured unnecessarily by every little thing that goes by. And so this hallmark of wisdom that comes with a hardening off of our psyches by travail, it's by travail, by winter, whatever you imagine as winter. And I think in some of our lives,
1: 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Now here again is Clarissa Pinkola Estes.
0: This hallmark of wisdom that comes with a hardening off of our psyches by travail, it's by travail, by winter, whatever you imagine as winter. And I think in some of our lives, winter is a time of fallowness and creativity. We feel like, well, I just don't have any great idea. I'm not inspired. I don't feel like it. I feel like it's just like a lump with nothing to do. And other times it could be a great struggle that one has been abandoned, or one has to leave a situation that one had great hopes for, or someone very close and beloved is ill or has died. Or life is all open now. There are no hindrances, but I don't have any plans. I don't know what to do. I don't know where I'm going. I'm just walking into walls. Any of those can provide the hardening off, because they are, to varying degrees, torture. They are the cold winds of winter. And you know how the cold winds of winter go. Any moisture you have on your face or your hands or your feet, you get even colder, right? The most tender parts of your body, they are the ones that freeze first, you know, your internal organs, they're so filled with moisture. Yeah. So the first winter's inescapable to harden off the softest cells around the heart and those nearest the soul. Because if you never learn or never experience the assault of coldness and disappointment, if you never pass through a horrible storm, you remain a tree with no legacy written on it. You are lovely, but untested. So bearing through winter, the legend that's written on the tree is, here stands the courage tree, the golden fuse beneath the snow still burning bright. The golden fuse beneath the snow still burning bright. Here stands the tree that has stood winter. Oh, that's us. And that's what we wear more and more, and then shows in our life, our choices, the way we act, the way we live on the outside as we gather more years. But we'll have to be able to express it and to say it. A lot of people think, oh, it's foolish. I'd just rather, you know, go to my hairdresser, and I'll just rather, you know, go down to the shelter and volunteer. I'd rather keep busy, as they say. And you know what? That's all good. There's not a thing that's wrong with that. But what about showing what you really are, the legends that have been written on you, so the young can learn? What about putting into the world your own danger so that things that matter most to you are protected visibly in true action that shows above ground, like the tree who stood winter? So Snow White's story, it's just a story about the hardening off. It's a story about how things can go wrong and who holds on to wisdom, really. So I learned this story when I was learning something called mezhukuvishti. Mezhukuvishti is a form of embroidery, needlework. And when you work with needles, you have to be willing to be pricked and to bleed. Because the needles for true counted thread embroidery work, where you count the threads, three this way and put the needle through and then count another three threads up close. I mean, aside from losing your eyesight over time, you have to be able to count the threads and put the needle head precisely at that juncture of the north and south threads, and then bring it up through the very first opening, three threads over again. Mezhukovizhny is also called satin stitch. And it means that you are going to make the embroidery so beautiful, and you're going to count the threads so carefully and only put the silken thread that is so brilliantly colored through just exactly the right apertures, that when you're done embroidering all the flowers, all the birds, all the horses, all the everything, that it's going to look the same on both sides. That one side will not be the picture and the other side look like a mass of tangled knots, as a lot of embroidery like cross-stitch might look. But that each side is a mirror reflection of each other, and that's called mirror embroidery. And so I was learning how to do it, and I was pricking my finger and all getting blood on myself and on the fabric itself, and I have to wash it in very cold water immediately if you get blood on the fabric, on so white, snowy fabric. It's like linen-like. And my aunt said, well, once upon a time, long ago, you know, there was a great one who also pricked her finger just like you. And that one was a queen. And the queen had needle and skein of silk just like we do. And she had a piece of linen just like we do. But there was one thing she didn't have. And that was something she wished for more than anything. And she wished for a child. But it was not hers to be. And so, as she sewed, she pricked her finger, and one bright red spot of blood dropped onto the fabric. And she said, I wish I had a child whose lips and cheeks were red as blood. I wish I had a child whose hair was ebony, like the frame holding my embroidery. I wish I had a child whose skin was as smooth and beautiful as the linen that I'm embroidering on. And as she wished and cried, there were angels that appeared to her. And she fell into a dream. And she woke from the dream mysteriously. Much time passed, and found that, in fact, there was the flutter of a butterfly inside of her belly, and that a child was on its way. And when that child came, it was so beautiful. It was such a beautiful little girl. It's all sweet and curved. In all the right places, she was rosy-colored. The little tips of her ears and her heels and the tips of her toes and her fingertips and her little tiny lips were the reddest of red, and her beautiful fragrant hair was softest, darkest, curly ebony. And so the queen was still in her child bed, struggled to stay with this child, but day by day the queen faded more and more. Until at last she fell away from life altogether, and she died. And the death of the queen and the little girl were horrible sadness, horrible joy at the same time. Somehow, like the snows of winter that had sheltered the seeds beneath the mantle, life and both death had come at the same time. So over time, as the child grew a little older, the king took another wife. And although she pretended to be kind, when you looked at her quickly, her smiles were all frozen at odd angles, you know? Those kinds of smiles are not really real. The eyes are not smiling, just the teeth. And her voice would turn kind of soupy, you know, when she was talking, when the king was present. So she'd say, hello, how are you? It's so nice to see you. Except the minute the king was out of sight, her voice dropped back down where it normally was, and she said, what are you doing here? I thought I told you to go do some errands. Don't bother me. And she was arrogant. She had a vain kind of beauty that is all, you know, underneath, all snout and claws. And she hated Snow White just for existing. because a child without effort was beautiful. And so the queen had in her possession a mirror that she had inherited from Snow White's mother. And every evening, in the privacy of her chamber, she would pull back the veil from the mirror and stand before it. And the mirror was beautiful. It would reflect all around, far and wide, and it could give news of the deeds of other people far away, and it would answer any question put to it. But the queen wasn't interested in the gifts of the mirror, except for one. And each evening she stood before the mirror, threw back the cowl of her dress. "To mirror, mirror, good friend of mine, tell me whose face is most beauteous. Tell me whose face is most fine." And the mirror always sighed, but answered with the same chant night after night. "Well, you, O queen, are fairest across the land and sea. Thy face is most beauteous, as all can see." And the queen would press her lips against the mirror, hissing, "Yes, mirror, you have told me the ultimate truth once again." And she snatched back down the black veil over the mirror, so that no one else might know its whereabouts or its uses. And as the days passed, Snow White became more and more darling, sweet, and lovable, and beautiful. One day, when the queen demanded of the magical mirror, "Mirror, mirror, before thee I stand, who is fairest in this land?" And the mirror replied once again, "Oh, you, oh queen, you are fair, it's true, but there's one more fair than you." "More fair? More fair than me? No one is or can be more fair than I." And in quick succession, the queen's eyes turned from a violet green to a brilliant fiery red, and then black green. She turned into a tree all of a sudden with clawed arms. She turned into a ground demon, and then into a snarling lion, and then into a raving owl, and said to the mirror, "Who is more fair than I?" And the mirror trembled. All of a sudden, "Snow White is more fair than you, O queen." The queen could not tell which she felt more towards Snow White, hatred or envy. No matter what, she could not control herself. And all the beasts and creatures within her tore at her, and she tore back at them day and night, night and day, without rest. And finally, in the worst kind of rage, not a boiling one, but one worse than the cold as ice, 1,000 leagues deep, she sent for the royal huntsman. "Take Snow White out into the woods. Kill her." "Queen, no."
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2: Bonjour, this is Emmanuel of the French Touch. 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

0: I'm Anthony Wright, and I'm your host today on Spirit and Mind. 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We'd like to thank AlanWattsRecordings.com for permission to broadcast this recording. 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
1: The art of living in the eternal now is not taught in our educational system. And it's not taught because it's thought of as being feckless, irresponsible. It isn't irresponsible at all. It is everybody's duty, I could put it that way, to enjoy themselves. Because if you don't do that, you become a nuisance. You become aggressive, you become a robber, you become a thief, you become somebody who's trying to organize the rest of the world, that is to say, a power maniac, simply because you haven't learned the very simple, inexpensive art of living in the present moment. It really doesn't take an awful lot of energy to maintain a human life. If you really consider what you need to eat, what you need to wear, how much housing you have to have, it comes down to something quite simple. And the simpler, the more you have the capacity to enjoy watching a raindrop crawl down a window. But if you watch a raindrop crawl down a window and you think, my, look at that, everybody says, you're crazy. What are you watching a raindrop fall down a window? Can't you find something more important to do? That means, can't you make more trouble than that? So, the mentality that doesn't recognize the importance of watching a raindrop crawl down a window is the one that is creating the trouble in the world today. I had an astounding session just a day or two ago with the chief of an Indian tribe. He was from the Western Shoshone Indians, which are located roughly around central Nevada. And he was explaining how the government of the United States is really seriously trying to get rid of the Indian way of life completely, especially by virtue of a bill which allows the Indians to borrow money on their own land. You know what the end of that's going to be. So, when he had told his story, I said, well, now, what do you want us to do about it? He said, that's the wrong question. I knew this was coming. He said, you pale faces, you white people, you always think about doing something. That means in voting, in politicking. But that's what's the matter with you. So I said, yeah, that's what's the matter with us. He said, we're going to do something about it, but we're not going to do it in your terms. We expect you to be sensible enough to correct your own actions. We're not going to fight you in the ordinary way, not on your terms. He said then further, we are in harmony with the physical earth and geography and the sky and the waters of this country. And you will strangely find that there are going to be more and more tornadoes, more and more earthquakes, more and more natural disasters. Because you are, as people, you are violating nature. You are destroying it, and it will fight back against you. And we are nature. We are not some strangers on this land. We are the same thing as, we're the same process as the land. And we regard ourselves as the same as the continent. And it's not just us in North America. We're in touch with the Indians in Peru, in Chile, Brazil. And we're one great family, and we're just waiting for you
2: invaders from the West, from Europe, to strangle yourselves and get rid of yourselves. But in other words, he was saying that he wouldn't play the political game, not on any account, and didn't really want us to play a political game on their behalf. Now, this is something so inconceivable to most white people, because, for example, when you get Indians on a reservation and they don't do anything and they don't develop it and they just sit around, and we say, well, they're no good. They're just lazy. They cannot make us understand the importance of a contemplative life. We say, you are of no value, you're not even human, unless you're changing things, unless you're interfering, unless you're progressing, unless you are, we confuse growing with progressing, unless something is happening, a great operation, a new project is going on, and you're busy with it, we say, well, you're lazy, you're good for nothing, because you are not working for the future. But they say, if you're working for the future, you're quite mad. So they don't work for the future. Just like a Chinese coolie works long enough to make some money. Then he knocks off work and he goes to the gambling joint. And he gambles. Or he smokes opium. Or just generally wanders around and digs the scene. And we say, well, that's awful. That's irresponsible. You can't do that. That's not maintaining the world properly. What do you think? Maybe that is maintaining the world properly. Maybe it's we who think that everything should be progressing who are destroying the world. Of course we are. By our Protestant ethic, by our notion of keeping everything in charge, it's true. We have a great initial success. We destroy diseases. We keep people alive. But on the end is the H-bomb, to get rid of it all entirely. So these non-political people are saying to us, the trouble with you is you don't know what you want. You have a future which you're working for, but you're all wretch and no vomit. You promised yourselves that a good thing is going to happen. You keep promising, promising, promising, promising. Even your money is a promise. It says on the dollar bill that the Treasury of the United States will promise to pay a dollar. What are you going to get if you deliver this and say, come on now, I want whatever it is that this dollar is. And they just can give you credit. Because it's paper, it's all symbolism. So, all these myriads of so-called primitive people, like Amerindians, Mexican Indians, Africans, don't communicate with us, and we don't communicate with them, because they don't want what we think is the desirable good society. Well, some of them do, of course. So in Japan, for example, the Japanese have been thoroughly conned into the idea that the Western way of life is a great thing. And so they are, by and large, frantic industrialists. And so, as a result, the cities of Nara, Osaka, Kobe are covered in smog. Tokyo is just a madhouse. They're getting it. So the whole point is, the future is an illusion. The basic ideas in Hindu cosmology, that in the course of time, you go through the series of yugas, or the epochs, and you begin with a great state of affairs, and it gradually deteriorates, is a way of saying to people, in the course of time, things only fall apart. Therefore, get out of time. Get off the wheel of samsara, the rat race. And so this underlies my idea of what I call the politics of diversion. Divert Western man from history, from the notion that he is in a historical process which is leading to something always better and better and better, but which in fact only leads to more and more destruction. Divert people from time by living a style of life which is timeless and which is therefore more attractive than life devoted to time. That doesn't exclude our technological power. Part of the whole point of technology that I'm going to take up in detail in a later session is that through technology, we have the power to obliterate poverty completely. But this must not be looked at in a historical way. While it is looked at in a historical way, it will not work. That is to say, the whole problem of money and the distribution of the wealth of the world as produced by technology is a psychological problem and not a material problem. People are hypnotized with money, which is the symbol of wealth, as if it were something that was valuable in its own right. That's the confusing money with gold. When Ramakrishna said that one of the evils of the world was gold, he was, I think, perhaps unconsciously quite correct. There's a story that once upon a time, all the banks in the world got tired of shipping gold from country to country. And so they decided to open an office in an island in the Pacific where all the banks had their headquarters and all the gold was put together there so that all they needed to do when they had to exchange some gold was to trundle it across the street. And operations proceeded beautifully for about 10 years. And then all the heads of the banks from the different countries came with their wives and their children to visit the island and have a great convention. And so they inspected the books and the transactions and everything was in perfect order. At last the children said, "Daddy, want to see the gold?" And so the bank president said to the managers, "Take our children down to the vaults so that they could see the gold." And so all those managers said, it's sort of difficult and a little problematic and it takes a lot of time. And the president said, "Well, don't be stupid. What's the matter? Can't they see the gold?" So they hummed and hawed and said, "Well, we're sorry to report that 7 years ago there was a disastrous subterranean earthquake and all the gold was swallowed up. But of course, we all knew how much we had at that time, and so we've kept the books accordingly." So it's a joke. People don't realize, in other words, that that money is bookkeeping. Nothing but bookkeeping. And therefore, the whole idea of taxation, for example, is a complete anachronism. The thing that is stopping the flow of the actual wealth of the world is this fixation on money.
0: I'm Anthony Wright, and I'm your host today on Spirit and Mind. We're listening to Alan Watts and his seminar on the future of politics. We'd like to thank AlanWattsRecordings.com for permission to broadcast this recording. Now here again is Alan Watts.
2: The thing that is stopping the flow of the actual wealth of the world is this fixation on money. What you need to do is actually reverse taxation and issue, instead of charging taxes, issue credit. Then, but you have to keep the credit balanced to the gross national product in some form of figuring, and then everybody can circulate what they're making. Otherwise, you're in this ridiculous situation where people are starving in India, and we are hoarding food supplies and burning them and trying dumping them in the ocean, which is sheer insanity. But it's all based on a psychological block about money. So, this kind of psychological block is what in Indian philosophy would be called a maya. It is an illusion, and it's the same kind of illusion as that of the future, of the idea that the future is when we're really going to live. And if that's the way you operate, when you get there, you're never going to be able to handle it because you still want a future ahead of you. You're a perpetual donkey with a carrot suspended from your collar on a rod like this, and you're pursuing it. Well, now, when we approach the subject of politics, you obviously recognize at once that the word is connected to the Greek polis, meaning a city. And the city, as I've indicated in a former lecture, is probably an ephemeral phenomenon in human life. As our technology of communication develops, cities are going to disappear. And for the same reason, as our technology develops, politics are going to disappear. Let's go back to an early stage of our development when human beings changed from being hunters to being farmers. This is a very critical stage in the history of technology. When we were hunters, every male knew the whole culture. In other words, he had to fend for himself, to make his own clothes, to make his weapons, to know the arts of hunting, and also he was in charge of his own religion. There were peculiarly religious people in hunting cultures, and they are called shamans, or medicine men. And the interesting thing about a medicine man, as distinct from a priest, is that he is not ordained by anybody else. He doesn't have to be approved by a guru or by an organization or a church. He goes away alone into the forest and gets his own thing. He may contact what he calls the ancestors, but he has to do it by himself. Now, when a community settles, and instead of being a roving hunting people living in the forests, and they form instead a village, a great change occurs. Where do villages and towns occur? Where a road crosses a river, or a road crosses a road. And then around that, which were originally hunting tracks, trails, a stockade is built. And that is called the pale. We say a person is beyond the pale. That means he's an outsider. Because the pale, from the palus, the tree, is the posts used to make the stockade. So inside the stockade, there are four divisions, four blocks of town. And it is of the essence of an agricultural, as distinct from a hunting culture, that you specialize, that you divide labor. And so when labor divides itself, it tends to divide into four major groups. Those, first of all, who are the brains, the Brahmins, the idea people, the thinkers. Second, the brawn, the military men who defend the scene. So they are called in India the Kshatriya. Who next? Why, the traders, the merchants, the Vaishya. And then next, who? The craftsmen, the skilled workers, Shudra. Of course, then outside, there are the people who don't have any particular qualifications, and they're the lower outcasts, who are untouchable. But there are another group who are very curious. They're also outside the pale, but they are respected for being outside the pale, and they are called in Sanskrit Shramana, which is the same as the word shaman, or in Chinese Xiaman, meaning an immortal who lives alone in the mountains. In other words, the people who still retain the values of the hunting culture and say like this: when you settle down in the city, in the polis, and you divide labor, and you're tinker, tailor, soldier, sailor, rich man, poor man, beggar man, thief, you assume roles. You put on a mask and say, I'm a soldier, I'm a priest. But you get more masky than that. You say, I'm a person. The word person means mask. Persona. The mask worn by actors in the Greek or Roman drama. And you are taught, while you live in the polis, that you are your mask. I'm taught that I was taught by my mother that I was Alan Watts, and I've never been able to recover from it completely. And and so everybody is assigned this role that you're supposed to play. Well, you play that role, but in ancient Indian custom, it was recognized that that you played it only for a while. That when you had raised your children and done your social duties, that you then had to prepare for death. Death, when you are playing a role, seems a tremendous threat. What's going to become of me? But they explained that that doesn't matter. You would just have to find out when you are ready to die. You can die properly and with dignity if you know who you really are. So in order to find out who you really are, you withdraw from your role. And you become what is called Vanaprastha, which means forest dweller, instead of Grihastha, which is householder. In other words, you go back to the forests, away from the polis, outside the pale. The doing of this may take many forms. It may be purely perfunctory, that you retire to a cottage in the backyard. You may actually go out into the jungle. You may actually tear off all your clothes and run naked and sit by the river. All sorts of ways of doing it. But you give up your name. You become nameless. Or you may assume a name which is a divine name, one of the names of God. There are people trying to do this in the United States today called hippies. I met one the other night and I asked him what his name was, and he said, my name is you. And he absolutely would not acknowledge any other name at all. But great. Okay. You're you. So when you become Vanaprastha, you're outside the pale, and you concentrate your psychic energy to find out what's going on. What is this that we call existence? You can find this out quite easily, but you have to pay attention to it. You have to concentrate. You have to give your whole mind to, say, take hold of a sound and find out what sound really is. Or you can look at light and find out what light really is. Or you can touch something and find out what is going on here. And when you find out, you stop being anxious. But you see then, politics is the order of that transitory state, which is the city arrangement, the role-playing, the game of social life, designed in a particular style. Now, I'm not trying to say in any way that the polis is something wrong. We shouldn't put it down and say it's bad. The only thing that could be bad is to take it too seriously. In other words, if you take the fundamental idea that the whole universe, all its forms, all the forms of biology, all the different species, the giraffes, the rhinoceroses, the baboons, the roses, the eucalyptus trees, etc., everything, is a form of biological game. It's a dancing thing going on, different styles. And we wouldn't want to say to any of those things, you shouldn't happen, because they're all the great Maya, the great illusion, the great play.
0: I'm Anthony Wright, and I'm your host today on Spirit and Mind. 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

0: 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We'd like to thank alanwattsrecordings.com for permission to broadcast this recording. 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
1: All the forms of biology, all the different species, the giraffes, the rhinoceroses, the baboons, the roses, the eucalyptus trees, etc., everything, is a form of biological game. It's a dancing thing going on, different styles. And we wouldn't want to say to any of those things, you shouldn't happen, because they're all the great Maya, the great illusion, the great play. And so the polis, the human community, organized with division of labor, with classes, with all the complications of economics and banking and transportation and so on and so on and so on. All this is a particular kind of play. And each form of it is as legitimate as, say, different kinds of dancing, a waltz, a rumba, a foxtrot, a frug. All are perfectly legitimate forms of dancing. So the universe does this. But the important thing to understand, and what the sannyasin, the shramana, the man who goes outside the pale, is saying is, please, people who are in the pale, my existence reminds you that you're only playing. Don't take it too seriously. Because if you take it too seriously, you're going to start destroying each other and fighting and saying, this city against that city, this country against that country, so on, because you're too involved. So every sane society allows a certain number of people to deviate. Monks, some sort of outsiders. It says you don't have to join, you don't have to play the game. A society which is insane and unsure of itself cannot allow that to happen. It says everybody must join. Everybody must work. Everybody must belong.

to quit. That doesn't mean that they're inferior. The acorn is not inferior to the oak tree. It's a potential oak. But as an acorn, it's just as beautiful and lovely a thing as a full-grown oak is. A baby is as lovely as an adult. Sometimes a great deal more lovely. So a person who is in a beginning state of evolution is just as marvelous as a person in a high state of evolution. Just as much a manifestation of the divine dance. So, when a society allows a certain number of people to withdraw, it should have no anxiety that everybody will want to withdraw. Because some people are absolutely fascinated in competition, in being involved, in playing the game. They should be. It's fine for them. But we are witnessing in the United States today a great motivation for withdrawal. It's simply because we haven't provided for it. We haven't... There's no opportunity for a Protestant to become a monk or a Jew. The Catholics have half-heartedly provided for this sort of thing. And there have to be people who stand outside the game and do not identify themselves with a class, with a name, with an ego, with a persona, with a role. And a society which cannot tolerate that is weak and in grave danger of dissolution. A society which can tolerate it is sure of itself inside. It doesn't have to insist on everybody agreeing with the way you see things. That's the nature of democracy, to say, you have a right to differ. And so, furthermore, underlying the nature of a democracy is the notion of mutual trust. And this is difficult in a polis. You can't, obviously, have an ongoing human arrangement in which proper behavior between each other is enforced by violence of some kind, by police. Because, after all, who stands behind the police? Who gives the police their authority? Why, the people do. But if the authority of the police becomes something separate from the authority of the people, you get a violent situation. You no longer have democracy, you have a dictatorship. So, but if you really trust each other, you don't really need much in the way of police. Yes, you need some scouts to direct the traffic, who simply establish which row is to move first, not by authority, but simply pointing out that when we get to a crossroads, there has to be some sort of order here. And we let so many cars go through this way, then we stop them and we let so many cars go through that way. And that's for the mutual benefit of everybody concerned. So there's a scout there to give a signal, which we've all agreed upon. But when that scout starts dressing up like a stormtrooper, and putting on all kinds of guns and whistles and helmets and things like that, then he begins to act his role, he begins to behave like that kind of a person. And he becomes a vested interest. And so we have to say to him, go back to your Boy Scout's hat, take off that helmet, on those bandoliers full of bullets and those boots. Start looking like a human being again. And then you'll behave like one. And everybody will respect you, and when you put up

0: your hand, say this row, please, and then everybody will, of course, naturally accommodate themselves. So, as then a society tolerates within itself a group of people who play no role, who are in that sense liberated, we come to see, all of us, that the political game is not absolutely serious. That the laws of the state are not the laws of nature. That the laws, what we even call the laws of nature, are very many of them nothing but social institutions, like time, like space, and so on. And so in not taking our civic political life too seriously, we can live it at a decent pace and stop from the idea that it is our sacred duty to impose our wonderful way of life on everybody else. And that, you see, is a quality of humor. When you don't take yourself too seriously, you can laugh at yourself. And this is the most essential ingredient for a politically healthy people, is to be able to laugh at themselves. That's why one of the difficulties about churches and law courts. I was in a law court some time ago giving evidence, and the two accused people were smiling, and the judge hit the gavel. He said, you two young gentlemen should realize that you're on trial for a very serious crime, and that this attitude of laughter is disrespectful to the court. And their attorney got up and said, Your Honor, this is the first time these two men have ever been in court, and they don't understand what the rules are. Well, he said, it's high time they did. Now, every great court where a supreme king, Chakravartin, presides, always provides for a jester to be present. Because the moment the king in charge, or the justice, becomes too serious and takes himself too seriously, there is tyranny abroad. And so a proper king has sitting right down there on his left a character in Cap and Bells, the fool. And in ancient days, the fools were very powerful people, very important people. One of the fools of the court of England, Rahir, founded St. Bartholomew's Hospital out of his wealth. Well, the fool, as Shakespeare puts it, within the hollow crown that rounds the mortal temples of a king, keeps death his court. And there the antic is an old word for the fool, and there the antic sits, scoffing at his state and grinning at his pomp, allowing him a little time to monarchize, be feared, and kill with looks. And then at last comes death, and with a little pin, bores through his castle walls. And farewell, king. Because the fool is the one who reminds you all the time that you're mortal, you're fallible, you're human. Don't take yourself too seriously. Eh? So, at the Congress of the United States, at the sessions of the Supreme Court, there ought always to be a fool who says to the judges, but you know, the trouble with republics is that they are a little insecure and they don't allow fools around. Very secure kings only can allow fools. Dictators can't allow fools because they rest upon the will of the majority. They get into power through referendums. They sure can't tolerate fools around. It's only an aristocrat person who has come from a long, long line of rulers and isn't insecure about the situation. He can allow the fool. So if a people is to be mature, a democracy is to be mature, it must allow the fool. It must allow the joker. And not merely as a cartoonist in the daily press to point fun at the goings-on of the presidency, but somebody actually present at cabinet meetings who is appointed to be the maverick, to be the funny man of the whole session. In the same way, a university faculty must have in its membership a small percentage of complete screwballs who are not respectable scholars, who have weird ideas, because they will keep the rest of the faculty alive. Not too many of them, always a little balanced, like the salt in the stew, a little bit, but not too much. That is always the element of the people who say to the whole system that's going on, to the whole reality of life, ha ha. So now, I want to contrast out of Asian sources two great theories about politics, respectively from two books. The first book is the Arthashastra, which is the manual of political wisdom originating from what you might call the great period of medieval India. And the opposite sort of book altogether, the Tao Te Ching, from China, probably 400 BC. These books contrast with each other in a completely beautiful way. Both of them are manuals of advice to an emperor. When in Sanskrit one speaks of the word chakravartin, it means a wheel turner. And a chakravartin can mean either a complete omnipotent monarch or a Buddha. Now, this is the extraordinary thing about the life of the Buddha himself, because he is reputed to have been the son of a very, very powerful king. And when the astrologers got together at the time of his birth, they said, this boy, Gotama, is to be a Chakravartin. The question is, in what sense of the word will he be a Chakravartin? Will he turn the wheel of the world, or will he turn the wheel of the Dharma? And his father wanted him, of course, to maintain the royal line and turn the wheel of the world. What is the wheel of the world? The wheel of the world is the samsara, the rat race, the squirrel cage.
1: I'm Anthony Wright, and I'm your host today on Spirit and Mind. We're listening to Alan Watts and his seminar on the future of politics. We'd like to thank AlanWattsRecordings.com for permission to broadcast this recording. Now, here again is Alan Watts.
0: And his father wanted him, of course, to maintain the royal line and turn the wheel of the world. What is the wheel of the world? The wheel of the world is the samsara, the rat race, the squirrel cage. And the wheel of the Dharma is the same wheel, only you run along it without thinking you're getting anywhere. When the earth circles the sun, it's not going anywhere. And when you play music, you're not aiming at the final chord. When you dance, you're not aiming at a particular spot on the floor. But if you think that in the process of music or dancing or whatever,
2: that there is some destination at which you should arrive, then you are in the rat race wheel, the samsara wheel. And the Chakravartin is the master of controlling things. And so, in this extraordinary book called the Artha Shastra, Artha means citizenship, belonging to society, what is involved in the duty of social organization. Shastra means a text that is of an authoritative kind, not so authoritative as a sutra, but nearly. So here is this book written to describe the duties of a man who is a complete tyrant. You've got to be God. You've got to govern. This is your duty. Somebody has to be elected to be president of the United States. Or whatever. By whatever method of election. It may be vote, it may be birth. And it tells you that if you take the reins of power, what you're going to have to do. It's phenomenal. This man who wrote it was far more realistic than Machiavelli. And he said, from the start, realize that you will never succeed. The road of power is always failure. But you may have to take that road. That may be your svadharma, which means your own function, your vocation, what life elects you to do. And you'll never succeed at it. But in the pursuit of power, this is what you're going to have to do. First principle is, have no friends. Don't trust anyone or anything. You therefore imagine yourself living in a palace, which is a fortress. And the palace is so constructed that it's a mandala, a circle. Rings within rings within rings, both architecturally and organizationally. And you are the spider in the middle of this web. In your inner sanctum, you cannot really sleep. You must at best only sleep with one eye closed. And you have guards around you all the time, and you have secret guards who watch those guards. You can't really eat because somebody always has to taste the food for you first to be sure it's not poisoned. And then you arrange your ministers and advisors in the following way. Every ring, you set at odds with the next ring around it. And you promote discord between the separate rings on the principle of the Latin saying, divide et impera, divide and rule. So that therefore, for example, you have a very close association of cabinet members who are your immediate advisors. But don't trust them. Have just beyond them some subordinate advisors who want to usurp their positions and will watch your cabinet ministers for any treachery to expose them and immediately give them away. And in this way, you guard yourself against treachery from the immediate circle. And so you do this the whole way out. Then you plan within the center of this palace a secret exit, where you have a trapdoor and a tunnel that goes down to the river where there's a speedboat waiting to make an immediate getaway if there should be a palace revolution. But on the way from the tunnel, as you go down, there is a special keystone that you can remove and cause the entire palace to collapse and shatter everybody inside it. So here you have this thing, which is very, very much like a modern fantasy, George Orwell's book, 1984, where Big Brother is watching everyone. And the trouble for Big Brother, though, is that in watching everyone to see that they don't break the law, he has no time to enjoy himself. Just as this poor guy, who's the Maharaja Chakravartin, cannot sleep because he's always got to be on the watch. So Big Brother could never take his girl for a walk in the park. He's always got to have his eye glued to the television, which is inspecting what everyone is doing. He's the most miserable of men, the spider caught in its own web. So the whole theory of political control by imposition of the rule of law from above, which is, alas, the Christian theory of the universe. This is the way God is operating. Do you realize that according to the theology of St. Thomas Aquinas, God is personally aware with his full total consciousness of every atom of existence? That is to say, a mosquito's wing does not vibrate without the entire total consciousness of the divine mind. The Mass of the Episcopal Church opens with the prayer, Almighty God, unto whom all hearts are open, all desires known, and from whom no secrets are hid. Think of it. Think of having to be occupied with the vagaries of every human mind. Think of the boredom of having to put up with all that. See? Poor God, the victim of his own power game. And so the most ingenious man who wrote this Arthashastra showed all this up in the most vivid way. That is the price of power. Now, the gods of the Hindus do not work this way. They do not operate in the manner of the Chakravartin. And this is revealed in the fact that they have more than two arms. When Shiva is depicted dancing the Tandava dance, he has 10 arms, all of which operate individually. Avalokiteshvara has 1,000 arms. Avalokiteshvara, when translated into Chinese, becomes Kuan Yin, Kanon in Japanese. And in the gorgeous Sanju Sangendo Temple of Kyoto, there is an image of Kanon, literally with 1,000 arms. Count them. And surrounded by 1,000 replicas. Only these ones only have 10 arms. And each one of them has 11 heads. Now this is kind of a spooky thing to ask, to say, well, what is this kind of deformation of the human image about? But what it's like is that your body is covered in nerve ends. And each one of these nerve ends is sensitive, as if you were covered in eyes.
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3: 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It is only through a change in human consciousness that the world will be transformed. The personal and the planetary are connected. As we expand our awareness of mind, body, psyche, and spirit, and bring that awareness actively into the world, so also will the world be changed. This is our quest as we explore new dimensions.

0: Our guest today is an interfaith spiritual teacher who resides in the southwest of the United States. She teaches from broad experience with many spiritual traditions from around the world, as well as her communion with nature. Trees, in particular, have a deep significance for her, and she's developed a series of teachings and meditations using the metaphor of trees. One of her teachings involves healing our ancestral roots, and we'll be exploring what this means with our guest, Shannon Sullivan. Shannon Sullivan is a certified spiritual director, licensed massage therapist, creative writer, songwriter and performer, and photographer. She combines her passion for the mental, emotional, physical, and spiritual worlds into her everyday life in Tucson, Arizona, and has been facilitating eco-spiritual workshops. Join us for the next hour as we explore how connecting deeply with trees can lead you into a deeper connection with yourself, with our guest, Shannon Sullivan. I'm speaking with Shannon in our home by remote connection. I'm Justine Willis-Toms. I'll be your host. Welcome to New Dimensions. Shannon, welcome.
1: Thank you. I'm so glad to be here.
0: I'm so glad to have you. I would love for you to tell us, I know that you work with interfaith traditions from all over the world. So just give us a little flavor of what took you probably beyond your roots as you grew up. Did you grow up Christian or Jewish or pagan? Or
1: I grew up in a home that did not practice any spiritual traditions or any religious faiths. My father was born into a Mormon family, and he himself went on a mission for 2 years in Mexico, but shortly after he returned, not sure quite what happened, but he lost his faith in that direction and left the Mormon tradition. And then my mom grew up in the Catholic tradition and struggled with it greatly. So when she was on her own, left Catholicism. And so when they got together and we were a family, we didn't practice any particular traditions. So it was, more based around school and home and all of those things, but not spiritually.
0: So when did you first get interested in spiritual traditions?
1: It's been a lifelong, I guess, path or journey to understand my connection with the world, the mystery. And initially, it was a deeper difficulty in my 20s of, well, why am I here? And what's the point if all I'm doing is just living a regular life, working? It just didn't make sense to me, especially with all the suffering that occurred in the world. And that, I think that severe disconnection and pain led me into exploring more deeply different spiritual paths. But it took about another 10 years before an open door opened up for me to really look at faith and understanding myself in this higher connection.
0: Can you describe that moment, that opening of that door, that pivotal moment?
1: Yes. I went to massage school, and that was 20 years ago. And initially, how I approached it was because I was a gymnast, I approached massage therapy from the sports tradition of healing muscle tissue. And that's why I went, because I wanted to heal people physically. And through that year of class, I had a couple teachers that also studied connection with energy, which I didn't understand what they were talking about. And as I practiced and touched more people through healing, I began to bump into those fields of energy that didn't make any sense to my mind, but my hands could feel it.
0: You were going into some sort of intuitive feel that was coming in through your hands?
1: Yes, I remember the very moment where I just graduated and was starting a private practice, and there was a client who came into the office. She had a lot of anger, and I picked up on that. But when I went to touch her to massage, she was laying on her stomach. My hands met about 6 inches above her back, a wall. Like, literally, it felt like a brick wall. And I thought, oh my gosh, what's that? And I realized, like, oh, that's the energy field that some of my teachers were talking about. And then once I recognized it, and then I could do the massage for her, but it was very difficult to penetrate into her being, because she didn't really want to receive. And that took me on just an exploration of Reiki and energy work and chakras. And it just, I think I had that awareness in me because I'm empathic and have been since I was a child, but I didn't have a word for it until that moment. So, yeah.
0: That's a beautiful story, to be so awakened by your body. And your teachings really have that kind of embodiment to them, from what I can gather. So one of the teachings that you do is called the family tree.
1: Mm-hmm.
0: And this is looking at how we can heal our ancestral roots. And I'd love for you to describe what you mean by healing those ancestral roots and what they have to do with physical trees.
1: So if we look at the spirituality of a tree, so a lot of what's taught is more the physical aspects of trees and our connection with needing to care for them. Because of the environment, which is, yes, very important. And then I also look at them as spiritual teachers. So each tree, depending on like if it's an oak tree or a beech tree, has its own teaching. And if we mirror the tree as ourselves, the roots of the tree go into the ground, and the ground carries the nutrients that we need to survive. So our own roots, you know, is our environment that we're living in, meaning our home or our spiritual self. Is it full of nutrients that feed us? And then if we look at the trunk of the tree, what they found is physically, when they listen to the trunk of a tree, the water moving up the tree and then back down. And that creates a rhythm or a pulse, which sounds sort of like a heartbeat. Well, I work with the physical body doing cranial sacral therapy, and that rhythm, the cerebral spinal fluid, moves through what would then be the mirror of the trunk of us. And that creates also our heartbeat and our rhythm. And then you have our branches, which if you imagine those be our arms, those things that we can reach out for. So if a tree reaches out for sunlight in order to feed itself, through photosynthesis, do we reach out and receive? What do we receive when we reach out? Because some of us don't know that we can receive outwardly, that we need to ask for help from others. And so learning that from trees helps us learn about ourselves. And then, so if you take all parts of the tree and mirror it, well, what tree comes to you and what is it trying to teach you that helps you become more yourself and more connected to yourself? And the roots also explore our ancestral history that affects who we are in this world. So that's what I explore in some of my work with people in order to heal some of those wounds from the ancestry which affect our present life.
0: So you're saying that our ancestors, our actual physical ancestors, their wounds and trauma are then carried within our own roots, within our own, I'm not sure if you would say DNA or what you would say.
1: Uh-huh. Yeah, I would.
0: So we'll be talking about how trees can actually talk with us and actually communicate with us, and how there's a whole network of energy available to us as we think about trees and maybe even meditate next to a tree or use trees in some way. So we'll be speaking about that in just one moment. We'll get more into that in just one moment, but I want to remind our listeners that I'm here with Shannon Sullivan, and she is an interfaith spiritual teacher and many other things. And if you want to know more about her work and all that she's doing with her mini meditations and some of her essays and blogs, you can go to her website, and that's theblueheroncreates.com. And Heron is spelled H-E-R-O-N, the Blue Heron Creates, with an S on the end, creates.com. Or you can get there through the New Dimensions website, newdimensions.org. I'm Justine Willis-Toms. 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

0: My guest today is interfaith spiritual teacher Shannon Sullivan, and we're talking about healing our ancestral roots. First of all, why is it important, Shannon, to go back into our ancestral roots?
1: I'll approach it from my own personal story because it helps me explain it more. As a child growing up, I was highly sensitive and empathic. However, our family didn't have definitions about what that meant. And it wasn't until I left the house in my 20s to go to college that I discovered that a lot of the things I was feeling in my nervous system, anxiety, panic attacks, feelings of fear, weren't necessarily mine. And as more was uncovered in our family, that I was told more, that I wasn't told when I was growing up, was about the abuse that my mom and her sister faced with their alcoholic father, who my grandfather, I had grown up with him, but didn't spend a lot of time with him. I just knew I was uncomfortable being around him. And he passed away when I was 15. And as I discovered that that trauma was affecting my own life, I really needed to go in and uncover how to work with it and heal all those wounded places, because I realized that my mom and my aunt had not done any work around it, no counseling, and had just moved through life, you know, and survived. And but I knew I needed to approach it if I was going to live a life where it wasn't full of fear and anxiety and panic all the time. So it took me into discovering that, because my own childhood was not fearful. And so why would I feel scared if my own childhood was not scary? And it was because of that history that I carried within me from my mom, who carried it from her father. And so discovering that helped me to become where I enjoy being alive and part of this world and wanting to give back.
0: And in that discovery and going back there, you discovered quite a few things about not only your grandfather, but his father before him. Is that right?
1: Yes. It doesn't happen overnight. And this whole exploration has been occurring for about 20 years now. And I'm always amazed at the information or the aha moments that come when they do. And after my grandmother died 13 years ago, my mom and I had access to my grandfather's military records. And through reading them, between that and the pictures of their family growing up, put together that he probably suffered from mental illness, but it wasn't diagnosed. And he had a lot of paranoia, so a lot of foil on the windows and the block walls around the house went up. And it's like, oh, okay, so understanding that he suffered deeply. And then because of that suffering, my mom went to research his ancestry. And through that, we discovered that when he was 2 years old, his family had come over from Italy, over to New York to work and find freedom. However, his mom died in a fire, and the family had six children, and him and his younger sister were put in an orphanage because the father couldn't care for them and work at the same time. So he literally grew up with no family. And I'm quite sure that abandonment affected him greatly. So when I could look at my grandfather as a wounded child and somebody that suffered, then I could find forgiveness around all that played out in our families over that time.
0: And I imagine that that was helpful to your mother. You said that she really hadn't looked into any of this before, but what did it open up for her?
1: It allowed her to see her father differently, to sort of find closure between the life she had lived with him as a child versus understanding him as a person, the complexity which creates each of us. And because I was willing to go deeply in, and because she always follows where I go, she won't go there on her own, but she will with me, then it allows us both to discover this healing within our roots so that our family can find peace instead of carrying places of extreme pain because of what happened back then.
0: And oftentimes this is like unconscious pain. I mean,
1: yes,
0: that we don't even know it's there.
1: Yeah.
0: Shannon, what are the questions that one would begin to ask to start this journey of healing the wounds of our ancestors?
1: Well, the first one I asked of myself, because in spiritual direction, as a spiritual director, when I work with other people on their path, you ask questions, but you don't have answers. And so you bring people more deeply into their own understanding through questions. And, one of the questions is, what feelings am I experiencing in my body? So is there sadness or grief or anger? And if so, are those my own? And because I don't think that people know sometimes that the anger or the sadness or the pain that they're experiencing, when they feel it, believe that it is all their own. And so really getting them to go in and say, is this mine? And if the question I ask when is this mine, if those feelings temporarily lift, then we know from that beginning place that no, not all those feelings are theirs. And then by exploring those, how can I move deeply into those feelings and release them so that I can live a better life? And allowing ourselves to really move into places of difficulty in order to come out the other side of, to find joy even in that path.
0: When you begin to see a relative in as a real person with their own history and their own cosmology and whatever affected them, does this make it possible for forgiveness more easily than when we start to see them in a broader way?
1: Yes, it's one of the bigger teachings that I try and share with others. Forgiveness is tricky for some people in that sometimes we think, like if I said, well, I forgive my grandfather for abusing my mom and my aunt, I'm not forgiving the action that happened when he was an adult. However, if I look at him as a person and find out all his history about where that came from, then I can forgive what he experienced that created the environment for that. And in that forgiveness, what it does is it's not about releasing him from that. It's about releasing ourselves from that pain. Because when we carry those wounds in our own heart, the bitterness only diseases us or poisons us. So the forgiveness is when we look at it from that broader perspective, it allows us to let go of that pain and always carry that as sort of a victim story, and instead an empowering story of, well, this is where I came from, but how can I release it and move into the world in a better place?
0: And I know that there's a place that you work that you could both grieve for our family, but there's an honoring also there at the same time. Can you speak to that?
1: We talked about how I sort of pull different faiths and traditions into my own practice. And part of this one comes from the Catholic practice, because I grew up in Yuma, Arizona. We're right on the border. And so there's a large Hispanic population, and growing up around that, you see in the Catholic tradition, like the All Souls procession and the offering to the family, which is called La Ofrenda. And it's the offering. So it's the offering to our ancestors. And part of what I did for our family to bring my grandfather back in spiritually to our circle, because I wouldn't be here without him, was to create an altar and create an offering to him with his picture and flowers and food, and really like honor who he was, because I want him to be uplifted so that we are as well. And so that's part of one of the practices I use to honor my ancestors.
0: You know, any of us who have been had the privilege of checking into this Hispanic culture, especially that when they go into the end of October, the 1st of November, the Day of the Dead, and it's a big, huge thing for them. And sometimes I know that for me, I've gone to San Francisco, to the different places where people have set up these altars, little rooms that just have incredibly elaborate altars that are so beauty filled, and all their ancestors are there in this honoring. And I suppose also this is true in the Shinto tradition in Japan.
1: Yes.
0: And, we'll talk more about this and talk more about the ways that you use the different art that you use for healing. I'm here with Shannon Sullivan, and she is a interfaith spiritual teacher. And I'm Justine Willis-Thomas, and you're listening to New Dimensions.

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1: I'm here with Shannon Sullivan. She's an interfaith spiritual teacher who resides in Tucson, Arizona. And her website, if you would like to connect with her, with her blogs and her teachings and many other things on her website, you can go to it. 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And Heron is spelled H-E-R-O-N, The Blue Heron Creates, with an S in the end, creates.com. Or you can get there through the New Dimensions website, newdimensions.org. And Shannon, we're talking about trees and as the family tree and also the physical tree. And before we go into other modes of ways that you use for healing, do you recommend that we find a tree either in our imaginary world or in the real world that we connect with? I know you talk about a particular tree in Arizona in one of the parks that you've connected with.
2: Yes, one of, I see trees as my friends. And so just like with a new friend, you would want to learn more about that friend. The way to ask questions of trees is more through our imagination and intuition and connecting through feeling. And I have several meditations where I teach people how to connect through guided meditation to trees spiritually. And through that, then I usually give an assignment to then move that into the physical world, where once you've connected with a tree through meditation and through intuition, to then go out into your environment and physically connect with a tree. And what that does, that touch along with the intuition, so you have it on the physical and the spiritual planes together, it really begins to bring more of your intuition to life by connecting it into the physical world. And so I like to have people do both.
1: You know, many folk tales and fairy tales and myths, they'll talk about going into the forest and the guide, many times they'll be described, the guide comes out of the tree.
2: Mm-hmm.
1: Actually, you know, physically starts to appear out of the tree. So this has been part of our heritage.

0: recommend it. It's called Bark Skins. I can really feel that how trees are so resilient and can weather violent storms, and they have deep roots. And I think that you even climb this tree that you talk about.
1: The one, I have a specific meditation that I did for her, and it's a grandmother ironwood tree. And I just actually went yesterday to visit her because she's blooming right now. But she's about 30 minutes east of where I live in the Ironwood Park. And she's about 900 years old. And the first time I met her, I was able to climb up into her and hang out. And I said, thank you for being so wise. You're so old. And she's like, who are you calling old? And I'm like, oh my gosh. And so she said, how old's the earth? And I said, billions of years. Yeah. How old am I? 900 years. And I'm like, oh, right. You're not old. but you're older than I am. So I respect that. And ironwood trees, part of the teachings that I share is their wood was often used to make nails because it was that strong. That's why it's called ironwood. However, when you see her bloom, she has these soft, small, pink, like delicate blooms. And so I was asking her sort of what that represented for people as a teaching. And she shared that it meant that in this world, sometimes we have to be as tough as nails. However, in order to stay connected, we also have to keep an open heart and be soft so that we keep our humanity while still being tough and following the things that we want to.
0: Right. I'm reminded of some years ago, we did several interviews with Julia Butterfly Hill. Mm-hmm. And she spent over 700 days up in a redwood tree.
1: Oh, wow.
0: Luna. She thought that she was going up for a few days and turned out to save the forest around from being clear cut. She crawled up into the tree and she lived there for over 700 days.
1: That's amazing.
0: And I just imagine, and we talked to her while she was in the tree, and then wow. We were talking to her when she first put her feet back on earth after that time, and what a transition that was. You can imagine.
1: I can imagine.
0: Many of us can refer to our childhoods and think of some particular tree. I think children really gravitate to trees in some ways, that we hide in them, we hide behind them, we climb them, they're sometimes our first friends in some ways. But I would like for you to talk about other ways that you also work with people in their healing and in their opening and awakening. And so you use artwork sometimes. You use collage work. Is that right? Can you say something about that?
1: Yes. One of the, as I was on my journey of healing our family wounds and was gathering the soul of our family back together, if you imagine like collage work being separate pieces and pulling them all in together and creating a piece of art out of it. So you take all these separate pieces that are split apart. And I think in shamanic work, they call it soul retrieval. So it'd be similar to soul retrieval, but for the family. And to

0: continue my healing on that path, what I would do is take pictures of the family that where there were splits physically between everybody, and honoring them and taking writing from my grandmother and pictures of my grandma and grandpa and of the family and the energies that represented them. So an image of the Empire State Building where they came through and when they immigrated to the country, the hummingbird to represent my grandma, Hawaii to represent the love of, that was home spiritually for my family, even though we didn't live there, but we often visited, and bringing all those pieces of beauty together and creating a collage out of them and honoring those pieces into a whole picture so as to see the beauty in all that was, even despite the painful places.
1: So this gives you another medium that's rather visual, and it brings it to life in a kind of visual display of what that might look like.
0: Yeah, and I have it in my home. I framed it so that I can see it each day and remember and love and open my heart to our family and sending love out because even though my grandmother and grandfather are gone, you know, our souls continue to live and continue to learn. And even though their journey on the earth is not currently going on, it is through me. And so as I heal and see that beauty through that visual art, it brings joy to my heart.
1: You also do, speaking about other traditions and bringing in other traditions, you bring in chanting. There's a chant you have, or meditation that you have, chanting to the moon. Mm-hmm. And what is the purpose of that, and how can we use that?
0: There's a song that I wrote, and it's a harvest full moon song. And I say I wrote it, but actually it sort of was a gift to me from my spirit. And what it talks about is, if you see the moon spiritually as, especially the full moon, when you go out and see that its light is the fullest in that moment and that it's shining brightly in the dark, it represents shining light into the darker places within us. And by doing that, sort of bringing them to light so that we can work on them. And so this particular song is a celebration of that, that no matter what we're experiencing, whether it's joy or pain or grief or love, that these places are, that the moon holds light on them so that we can really honor them. And it, I think it reflects sort of that shadow work that if we delve deeper into it, allows us also to heal. And so the song is a way to do that lightly without, you know, creating suffering around it, and instead through joy.
1: I'm here with Shannon Sullivan, and she is an interfaith spiritual teacher who resides in Tucson, Arizona, and I'm Justine Willis-Toms. 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

0: I'm here with Shannon Sullivan. She's an interfaith spiritual teacher, and we're talking about healing wounds from our ancestors and our own awakening. And we were talking about the moon and singing to the moon, and I'm thinking about the moon. My husband and I, when we lived up in on the hills of Hopland, California, on the side of a mountain with other, you know, kind of back to the land. Mm-hmm. That first summer, we spent the whole summer sleeping outside.
1: Right? That's awesome.
0: Our bed, our friends moved our bed outside and as a joke. And we ended up sleeping all summer long because it doesn't rain in the summer, usually in California. And so we were out there all the time. And it was funny, our cat, Penelope, uh-huh. Penny, we called her, she wouldn't come with us outside. She usually slept with us, but she wouldn't come out with us except when the moon was full.
1: Oh, interesting.
0: Then she would come out. She felt safe enough to come out in the full moon, and she knew it was a full moon. And that's when she'd follow us out and jump in bed with us, which was very interesting how she was connected to the cycle of the moon.
1: That's awesome.
0: And yeah, it really is awesome. And it just reminds me that in using chants and songs, you bring in that from many traditions in your work. Is that true?
1: Yes. For 10 years, I've sung with a group here in Tucson, and it's run by Victor Shamus, and he's a professor, or was. He's retired, but he's still a teacher, called Global Chant. And the idea is meeting once a week, and gathering as a group with people and bringing instruments in, and these short chants from all over the world, Native American traditions, Celtic, Jewish, Christian, Hindu, Hawaiian, Sufi, Buddhist. The idea is to honor spirit through song, and by bringing this resonation into the world to heal our hearts, and knowing that all traditions practice some sort of healing through song. And it also, when we sing, that vibration in our throat carries into our heart, that song, and really connects us with the feeling of what we're experiencing. And so that has provided a lot of healing on my path as well to sing.
0: And when you are doing these chants, because they are held in all these traditions and held for hundreds of years, I mean, mm-hmm. what you're tapping into mm-hmm. is hundreds of thousands of people who yes. have chanted these chants many, many times. So mm-hmm. Do you feel that that gives them more power for healing and for awakening? Is that your experience?
1: I do, because when I would sing and allowed myself to move into the piece, my voice would come from my chest, and the sound was more than what I would normally sing. So this spirit of collective energy moving through me when I allowed it, and it was very expansive. And so realizing that these traditions are carried by so many people for thousands of years, the idea of, you know, mantras or songs that are looped are to get us out of our mind and to really shift things for us into our heart space, to listen to our bodies in a different way, And yeah, so really when you could let go of the mind and what was happening that day, you know, no matter what you were going through, you could put it away for a little while and move into this heart space. And it's very powerful.
0: You know, I recall when my husband died in 2012, a circle of us, a circle of my sisters of the heart, came with me to the crematorium where he was going to be cremated. And they allowed us to go back into the crematorium and where and we were with him and his body and just standing around him. And I did some prayers. I had written a prayer for him to Our Lady of Guadalupe, who was very powerful icon for him and helper and guide for him. We had, the two of us had been practicing Buddhism for many, many years. And spontaneously, I did this Om Mani Padme Om chant. It was called the Guru Rinpoche chant. And it, just like you said, it came from a different part of me. I was shocked by my own voice.
1: Yes.
0: It was so powerful. I just, I'm recalling it as I'm speaking this right now, the power of that chant. It seemed like all the people in all the world that had ever existed that had chanted that chant were there with me chanting his transition into the next phase. And I, it was a very, very powerful moment for me. And I think for him as he moved into this new place.
1: Yeah, because that's, those songs create a bridge between the past, those who sung it, into the present, you who were singing it, into the bridge into transition, you know, back to the soul, and whatever way we feel connected to the spirit or mystery. So it's like this bridge of past, present, and moving into the next. And yeah, it's beautiful.
0: Yeah, yeah. And then I'm also reminded of that African saying, when a soul is born, people, the tribal, if they're living in that kind of indigenous way, that they understand the soul of this little being, and as the soul grows up, they understand the song of this soul, and there's a saying that these people who surround us, such as our elders and friends of the heart who support us in our fullness, they can sing that song to us when we've forgotten who we are and connect it back. And this is the power of the friendships of people who know us and know our song. Would you, would you agree with that?
1: I do. As I've been on my path, so I've been part of a spiritual community, St. Francis in the Foothills, and it's a United Methodist church based. But before I went there, I had just had a sort of a falling out with my other spiritual community, which was quite devastating for me. And I was meeting with my spiritual director, and he said to me, because at that time I was very like anti-church, just try St. Francis, because he had founded it. He goes, it's different. It's, and I said, but it's a church, Frank. And but what I did was I had to surrender and went. And it's the best thing I did, because I met my spiritual family there through choir, and it's helped me grow into the person I am now, because they actually allowed me, because that particular church, we are interfaith, even though it's United Methodist, we practice interfaith, so we bring in from all traditions, and they allowed me to be my full self. I already had my spiritual path coming in, and they allowed me to express in the way that I needed to be who I was more, and call me into being when I myself couldn't necessarily do that. And so I think that that song of the soul from our friends and our tribe members, our spiritual family, lifts us up when we can't always lift ourselves up.
0: Exactly. I know that you have written about that Japanese spiritual practice known as Kintsugi. Kintsugi. Mm-hmm. I'm not sure how to pronounce it. Kintsugi, maybe. And it's where broken pottery is repaired with gold, and it becomes more valuable. And I think of your falling away.
1: Yeah.
0: Then the broken pot was put back together with gold. I just love that, and that's also part of your writing in your blogs.
1: Yeah.
0: Shannon, I want to thank you so much for being with us today.
1: Yeah, thank you, Justine. I'm so grateful to have been here and to have shared with you and all the stories that we got to share today.
0: Yes, thank you. People want to be in touch with you, they can go to your website, theblueheroncreates.com. Heron is spelled H-E-R-O-N, theblueheroncreates.com. 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I'm Justine Willis-Toms. 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
2: 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Our executive producer is Justine Willis-Toms. 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

Hey, Luigi. Luigi, what's this? What's this? That's right. This is KWMR Point Reyes Station. What a great dog.

right here, I'd like to tell you a little story. This is about a country boy from down home. This young man have never been north before. I want you to listen to me now. I've got something to tell you. He heard about Chicago. He worked hard all the year, made all of that money, $800. After he gathered his crop, he called his cousin in Chicago. And he said, "Cousin, I'm on my way." He'd picked all of that cotton. I said, "This is about a country boy like myself, B.B. King, you know." So when he get to Chicago, his cousin meet him and bring him out to the club. He said, "Set him up. Cuz is paying for it." Had all the go-go girls sitting out waiting on him. They carried him downtown and put him up in one of the plush hotels. They brought him back out and said, "Set him up! Cuz is paying for it." His money got a little lighter. They moved him out from the Loop and brought him down to Roberts. And then he said, "Set him up! Cuz is paying for it." And then the $800, being more money than my man had ever had, began to run out. Then they moved him out and put him down to the Persian. And then, ladies and gentlemen, the go-go girls was getting fewer. His friends was fewer. All his buddies had started passing him on the other side of the street. And then it happened, all his money was gone. And my man only knew one thing to do. It was getting cold then, like it is today. You know what I'm talking about. He went down to the railroad yard. And one of the few ladies that had helped him to spend his money came by to see him. And she said, "You fool. You fool. Have spent your money, but the rest of them was spending your money, so I decided to spend my portion too, you know." But ladies, God bless them, wonderful something, aren't they? They always like to feel like they're needed, and she knew my man needed a bath. He'd gotten sick. He's laying down there under the boxcar. Couldn't read so well. So you know, if he couldn't read so well, he couldn't write too well. You know what I'm talking about? So this is a letter back down home. I know what I'm talking about. They go like this. "I've had my fun.

you may roam, you got to always keep a diamond in your mind. Steam of the gravy,

like a man. She lives outside of Natchez and she operates a crane. She's like a wrecking ball that no longer connected to the chain. Oh, Zarella Samuel says she almost never prayed since she lost her right arm, blown off in a bigger than rain.

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0: 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You can hear Epicenter at 5 p.m. on KWMR or listen to recent archives at kwmr.org. Today, I'm your host, Amanda Eichstead, and my guest is Gary Najarese, who is the Director of Homeless and Coordinated Care in Marin County in the Department of Health and Human Services. I would like to welcome Gary Najarese to the Epicenter program here on KWMR. Gary, what is your exact title? I know you work in Health and Human Services, but what is it that you are called?
1: Well, thank you for having me, and I'm privileged to serve as the Director for Homelessness and Coordinated Care, one of the divisions in Health and Human Services, along with Public Health, Social Services, and Behavioral Health.
0: That's a big department. Is that the biggest department in Marin County?
1: Currently, yes. We are the largest in terms of numbers of employees and budget within the County of Marin.
0: Well, we're really fortunate to have all of those different programs. So what exactly does your program do? So what's your mission and what are the things that you primarily oversee in your daily tasks?
1: So our primary role is to help end homelessness here in Marin, and to be sure that individuals who are currently experiencing homelessness get connected to the services and supports that they need, including an identified permanent housing destination and the supports that they need to get to that permanent housing destination. We use a philosophy that was prioritized by the Board of Supervisors called Housing First. And really, Housing First is a philosophy of the work. It basically says that when an individual is homeless, the most important thing that you can do for them is get them connected to housing as quickly as possible, and that there be no conditions on that pathway to housing, that the most stabilizing, most healthy, most safe thing that you can do for folks is to get them connected as quickly as possible to housing. But along the way, and even after folks are housed, we continue to work with folks for extended periods of time to address all the different needs that they might have in their life.
0: And that would be those wraparound services that would help them with mental health issues, addiction issues, financial support. And how is it all funded?
1: That's great. So the kind of service that we provide is called permanent supportive housing. That's for folks who are chronically homeless. So that would be folks homeless for more than a year and who have some type of identified disability. So we're talking about folks who have a large number of needs, and our permanent supportive housing case managers work with those folks from the moment they meet them out on the streets through to getting them housed. And again, for as long as possible afterwards, as long as they have needs. And because of the excellent services that our community-based organizations provide through this model, we have a 94% housing retention rate for chronically homeless individuals who are housed. That far exceeds state and national averages. And we're really proud of that here in Marin. We also have a program in our division called Coordinated Care. We want to make sure that any services, entitlements, supports that folks might need from any of our divisions, behavioral health, social services, public health, no matter what they may be, that those all get wrapped around the individual as well and provided as quickly as possible.
0: Wow, that is really astounding, those numbers and the success rate with using this philosophy. Does that draw people to Marin to take advantage of these programs? How do you sort of regulate that so that you don't become sort of a destination and that puts the people who are already here first in some jeopardy?
1: That's an important question, because I think that when folks see our system being successful, they often wonder about that. But our point in time counts show that almost 80% of individuals who are homeless in Marin had an address in Marin before they became homeless. So these are our friends and neighbors, our brothers and sisters, the folks down the block, you know, who through circumstances, because of the high cost of living, the high cost of housing, the lack of availability of housing in our county and in the Bay Area, have found themselves homeless. And so when we talk about serving folks here in Marin, the vast majority we're primarily talking about serving our friends and neighbors.
0: Thank you for that. I just want to let folks know that you're listening to Epicenter. I'm talking to Gary Rajanis, who's working with the homeless programs here in West Marin. And I know that there are regular counts. And is this mandated by the state or the federal government in order to keep track of who is homeless? And then having that data, you can go forward with these Housing First programs.
1: Yeah, so the point in time count is a count of all sheltered and unsheltered homeless persons that is normally carried out on one of the last 10 calendar days in January, or at other times that are required by the Federal Department of Housing and Urban Development, or HUD. It happens every 2 years here in our county. And it covers the entire geographic area of the county. We actually generate maps by census tract. Those are divided amongst teams of volunteers and individuals, everyone from folks that work in our community-based organizations to county staff to even elected officials and others who volunteer to participate. Who literally go out and conduct a physical count. It normally starts at about 5 in the morning until completed on that day. We don't interact with folks during the time of the count. It is purely a count, and it represents a snapshot of the entire unsheltered and sheltered population on that day in our county.
0: So you go to these places and like if there's a tent, you can't tell how many people are in it, but you're not interacting with these folks. How do you make sure that that data is correct, Gary?
1: That's a great question. And that's one of the critical things about the count is that the folks who are out there doing it are well trained. Even the volunteers who might be a little bit newer to the count go through a training with us, and all teams have experts in homelessness on the team. So folks are able to tell by the circumstances that are happening, if someone might be in a tent or in a vehicle, they can tell, by the circumstances that they're observing what the likely number of folks are that are there. But what's most important is that we count, if we see a car and in the determination, it's observed that someone is likely living inside, we count it. When the data gets analyzed, there are some what are called multipliers, applied to it. So across the country and across thousands and thousands of these pick counts, across the country and for years and years now, we know that scientifically that if we see a vehicle, if we see a tent, that what the likely number of people are that are in there mathematically. And so during the analysis phase, some multipliers are used as well to get to the best mathematical estimate of the number of folks that might be there. So again, this is a snapshot. It's just a point in time. So it gives us just a snapshot comparison across the years that we do it. It's not meant to be the be all end all of, everyone that's around. We have a system called coordinated entry. And when we encounter folks who are homeless anywhere in the county, we immediately engage with them through outreach teams and other folks, organizations, folks that might show up for service needs at various places. We get their information, we enter them into our system. So we also have systems that regularly monitor and count on an ongoing basis, who's
0: Well, that's what I
1: actually.
0: was thinking. If you have an expert and they go to a location that they have potentially been to before, they recognize that these are the folks who are there and they can
1: Exactly.
0: make that determination for that snapshot count, even though there's more data that backs this up within your own systems for the programs that you're implementing.
1: Exactly.
0: How does this data link, this HUD required data link to funding, and how does it inform your work along with the data that you already have?
1: So this is a required activity to be conducted from the funding that we get from the Department of Housing and Urban Development. It helps counties, states, and the country to better understand the snapshot of homelessness, changes to homelessness, increases, decreases, changes in patterns of where people are. So it helps, again, it's just one piece of the puzzle that helps us understand the overall picture. And how we utilize it is, again, just it's a check every 2 years to just see where things are progressing. And again, one piece of the puzzle. So for this year, the count showed an overall 2.8% decrease in homelessness, which we were very pleased to see. The previous count in 2022 had showed an 8% increase here in Marin. That increase, we had expected that increase in 2022 to be much larger than it was, and many other counties saw much larger increases because of the pandemic. But I think due to the good work that we do here in Marin, we were able to keep that increase in 2022 very low. And that continued good work has helped bring us to a decrease this year. And when we look at some individual populations, so folks experiencing chronic homelessness, that most serious kind of homelessness, a 24% decrease. When we look at our veterans, a 32% decrease in homeless veterans. And when we look to our families, an overall 12% decrease in homeless families with children. So extraordinary results, I think, due to the incredible work that our system of care through our community partners does here in Marin.
0: Yeah, I recently did an interview with the Veterans Services Coordinator, and it was really it was moving, frankly, to hear the amount of just care and overall really just the personalization of the programs to make sure that it's not like, oh, we have to do this. These people need this. It's more like, okay, this is a really critical thing to take care of one another in our community.
1: And, your listeners may know that Homeward Bound is going to be opening up a veterans housing site in Hamilton in early June. So we're just coming up to that shortly. It's going to be 24 units funded under Home Key Round 3 and a mix of many, many other sources of funding that Homeward Bound was able to obtain. But again, that's going to be another step in some really significant reductions in our homeless veteran population here in the county as well. And I know we're all looking forward to that ribbon cutting and celebration in the opening of those doors for our veterans.
0: Well, let's talk a little bit about the housing stock that is becoming available for this Housing First program, because it sounds to me like, the Homeward Bound program, other developments, it's sort of a patchwork quilt of different means for creating housing to help people get out of chronic homelessness.
1: Before programs like Home Key, our system, our coordinated system of care had things like housing-focused shelter, interim housing, and permanent supportive housing beds that were in scattered site apartments kind of all over the county. So folks really just integrated into the community. What programs like Home Key did was allow us to actually construct and open new permanent supportive housing. So housing specifically for chronically homeless folks who need the ongoing support as they, get housed and continue to move forward. And it's been a significant increase in those numbers of beds. It's helped us bring a couple of different kind of stages of housing into our system, some lighter touch, housing sites like Casa Buena in Corte Madera, some medium, intensive sites like 1251 South Elysio in Green Bay, and some other more intensive sites like some housing units at Jonathan's Place above the shelter in San Rafael. So now, we really, because of investments like Home Key, we now have a broader array of solutions from folks living independently in the community, in apartments, all the way through to these supportive sites that have been funded by Home Key that often have on-site services and supports to help folks.
0: Got it. I was interested in looking at the data, Gary, that the the different groups, and you mentioned a couple of those, like the veterans, and but you really take a look at breakout by, gender, breakout by age. And can you talk a little bit about those different groups and how they might be supported in different ways?
1: So one of the key things that stands out for us in the point in time counts, and frankly, in a lot of our regular, ongoing data as well, is the overrepresentation in our system of Black, African American, and Latinx folks. In comparison to, if you look, at our county overall and the percentage of folks that might be Black, African American, or Latinx in general, the numbers in our homeless system are much higher in comparison and percentage-wise. So one of the key strategies that we have, and I think one of the key strengths of our system, is really the expertise, the cultural capacity, the language capacity of our community-based organization partners to work with folks in ways that are meaningful, in ways that resonate with folks, and in ways that help, folks connect to a permanent housing destination as quickly as possible. So I think that's one of the biggest things that stands out. Another is that, we do have a bit of an older population when it comes to homelessness. Primarily, if you look from age 35 and higher, represents the majority of our homeless folks in Marin. And a key factor for folks to remember is that even though you might be in your 30s and 40s and homeless, we know that the experience of homelessness can be extraordinarily impactful on a person's health and well-being, and it ages you. And so we often see folks, even in their 30s and 40s, that sometimes present with health conditions or other things that you might normally see in much older adults. And I know of concern to us specifically in HHS, through all the work we do across all of our divisions with older adults, is the number of older adults that are experiencing homelessness, and sometimes for the first time in their lives. These are folks who may have just had, low wage jobs, sometimes minimum wage jobs, throughout their life. They, maybe were able to find a situation financially that worked for their housing, their partners, their families, and then now as they're aging, things continue to get more expensive, situations change, and folks on a fixed income can very quickly find themselves entering homelessness as well. One of the other strategies that we do, so we really work on a parallel track in Marin. So there's folks who are chronically homeless, as I mentioned earlier, more than a year, have an identified disability. Then there are other folks, even if you're homeless for a day, our system is poised to help you get reconnected to housing as quickly as possible. We call that strategy rapid rehousing. And it really is working with individuals, understanding their circumstances. Sometimes it's helping them just get security deposits, first and last month's rent, the first couple months of rent to get stabilized again. It's matching them with job training and other resources to help them be able to afford that rent moving forward. And with our older adults, we're going to be piloting a new strategy shortly, called shallow rent subsidies. So what that is it's sometimes even just a couple hundred dollars a month to help an older adult on a fixed income bridge that gap between their fixed income and their rent so that they can restabilize again in housing.
0: Yeah, I can just imagine the situations, where you get like unexpected expenses, whether it be medical expenses or, car repairs or things like that could just push you right over the edge. And then all of a sudden you can't afford your rent, get evicted. That's that where that rapid response could come back in, rapid rehousing. I'd like to talk a little bit about the changes in the counts for people with super substandard housing. And I know that that took effect in parts of West Marin where people were living in places that just did not meet the current standard for housing. Was that also something that happened throughout the county as well as in West Marin, Gary?
1: Yeah, so one key thing that's different this year in our 2024 point in time count is the inclusion of a significant number of individuals who are living on farms and ranches in conditions that do not meet the definition of housing. And so we are fortunate through the work that our HHS teams do out of the West Marin office, through incredible partnerships with groups like the Bolinas Community Land Trust, with CLAM, with West Marin Community Services, who are experts, out there in West Marin, who've partnered with us on the count, and helped us to understand the current condition of housing on some of the farms and ranches. And so now we've included those folks in this count, and we want to help and make sure that those folks get connected to a stable a stable situation that meets the definition of housing.
0: Did that increase the number of children in the count?
1: It increased the number of individuals and families, including children. Yes.
0: Well, I think it's great that is happening and that you can address that. I know that the county has really stepped up, and I know that the partnership with the BCLT and the big $8 million grant is going to go a long way to make those improvements for the housing in Bolinas.
1: Yeah, exciting news with the Encampment Resolution Fund grant. So, even though folks may be living in RVs, that still meets the definition of homelessness. So, what these grants are intended to do is really two things. One, to improve, the circumstances, for folks as much as possible. That can be at sites, like Bolinda Vista, that the Bolinas Community Land Trust is helping with. That can include other RVs that you see sometimes out in West Marin, and folks there. The other thing that it does is help us provide additional services and supports to those folks. Again, helping folks stabilize, transportation to medical appointments, getting services, helping folks with employment, everything that they might need on their journey. And this grant, particularly in West Marin, is going to help fund some of the early costs of building the permanent housing that the Bolinas Community Land Trust is working on, that those folks will have the opportunity to enter once it's completed. So a very exciting opportunity. The goal here with these grants is always to resolve the encampment, and get everyone into a permanent housing destination.
0: We're almost out of time here, Gary Najarese, but I'm wondering if there's anything else that you would like to add for the listeners of KWMR.
1: I just want to appreciate more than anything, the partnerships we have with our community-based organizations, elected officials and leaders across the county, and even volunteers, folks that just care about this issue so deeply that pitch in and help all the time, with our efforts. It is truly thousands of folks, across the county that are making a difference in homelessness. And we succeed in addressing homelessness every day. In the past 2 years alone, we've housed over 1,000 individuals. And I can't communicate enough to your listeners that our system here in Marin works. We are getting folks connected every day to housing, and we will continue on that effort until we end homelessness here in Marin.
0: Well, Gary, thank you so much for taking the time out to do a little bit of a deeper dive into the work that you do in your Department of Health and Human Services and going through these different aspects of the Housing First projects and also the counts. If anybody's interested in getting involved with doing these counts, obviously this was just done, so it's going to be a little while until the next one. What would they do?
1: Great. So a couple things. If folks are interested in getting involved in general, they can always go to our website, housingfirst.marinhhs.org, and you can learn about our efforts as well as see the results of the point in time count data. And if you're homeless or concerned about someone who's homeless, please call us 415-473-HOME, HOME. Or you can email us at HHSHOME, all one word, at marincounty.gov.
0: Thank you so much, Gary. Thanks for taking the time out to talk with us at
1: Thank you for
0: KWMR.
1: having me.
0: once again, I was speaking with Director of Homeless and Coordinated Care for the Department of Health and Human Services here in Marin County, Gary Najarees. Epicenter is a series dedicated to news and information in West Marin. 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

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I appreciate KWMR for keeping me and my neighborhood informed during road closures and other emergencies. 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
1: This is KWMR, Point Reyes Station. I'm Jane Mickelson from Bolinas. I listen to KWMR to hear unique local programming. In this land of locavores, I'm a local listener.
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trying to make a living. I'm an old man at 39, with two kids and an ex-wife.

0: 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Tess Shahadi of Inverness, lifelong KWMR member, says, no bones about it. 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
2: 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Today, I'm your host, Amanda Eichstead, and my guest is Gary Najarese, who is the Director of Homeless and Coordinated Care in Marin County in the Department of Health and Human Services. I would like to welcome Gary Najarese to the

0: fortunate to have all of those different programs. So, what exactly does your program do? So, what's your mission and what are the things that you primarily oversee in your daily tasks?
1: So our primary role is to help end homelessness here in Marin, and to be sure that individuals who are currently experiencing homelessness get connected to the services and supports that they need, including an identified permanent housing destination and the supports that they need to get to that permanent housing destination. We use a philosophy that was prioritized by the Board of Supervisors called Housing First. And really, Housing First is a philosophy of the work. It basically says that when an individual is homeless, the most important thing that you can do for them is get them connected to housing as quickly as possible, and that there be no conditions on that pathway to housing, that the most stabilizing, most healthy, most safe thing that you can do for folks is to get them connected as quickly as possible to housing. But along the way, and even after folks are housed, we continue to work with folks for extended periods of time to address all the different needs that they might have in their life.
0: And that would be those wraparound services that would help them with mental health issues, addiction issues, financial support. And how is it all funded?
1: That's great. So the kind of service that we provide is called permanent supportive housing. That's for folks who are chronically homeless. So that would be folks homeless for more than a year and who have some type of identified disability. So we're talking about folks who have a large number of needs, and our permanent supportive housing case managers work with those folks from the moment they meet them out on the streets through to getting them housed. And again, for as long as possible afterwards, as long as they have needs. And because of the excellent services that our community-based organizations provide through this model, we have a 94% housing retention rate for chronically homeless individuals who are housed. That far exceeds state and national averages. And we're really proud of that here in Marin. We also have a program in our division called Coordinated Care. We want to make sure that any services, entitlements, supports that folks might need from any of our divisions, behavioral health, social services, public health, no matter what they may be, that those all get wrapped around the individual as well and provided as quickly as possible.
0: Wow, that is really astounding, those numbers and the success rate with using this philosophy. Does that draw people to Marin to take advantage of these programs? How do you sort of regulate that so that you don't become sort of a destination and that puts the people who are already here first in some jeopardy?
1: That's an important question because I think that when folks see our system being successful, they often wonder about that. But our point in time counts show that almost 80% of individuals who are homeless in Marin had an address in Marin before they became homeless. So these are our friends and neighbors, our brothers and sisters, the folks down the block, who through circumstances, because of the high cost of living, the high cost of housing, the lack of availability of housing in our county and in the Bay Area, have found themselves homeless. And so when we talk about serving folks here in Marin, the vast majority we're primarily talking about serving our friends and neighbors.
0: Thank you for that. I just want to let folks know that you're listening to Epicenter. I'm talking to Gary Rajanis, who's working with the homeless programs here in West Marin. And I know that there are regular counts. And is this mandated by the state or the federal government in order to keep track of who is homeless? And then having that data, you can go forward with these Housing First programs.
1: Yeah, so the point in time count is a count of all sheltered and unsheltered homeless persons that is normally carried out on one of the last 10 calendar days in January, or at other times that are required by the Federal Department of Housing and Urban Development, or HUD. It happens every 2 years here in our county. And it covers the entire geographic area of the county. We actually generate

0: maps by census tract. Those are divided amongst teams of volunteers and individuals, everyone from folks that work in our community-based organizations to county staff to even elected officials and others who volunteer to participate, who literally go out and conduct a physical count. It normally starts at about 5 in the morning until completed on that day. We don't interact with folks during the time of the count. It is purely a count, and it represents a snapshot of the entire unsheltered and sheltered population on that day in our county.
1: So you go to these places and like if there's a tent, you can't tell how many people are in it, but you're not interacting with these folks. How do you make sure that that data is correct, Gary?
0: That's a great question. And that's one of the critical things about the count is that the folks who are out there doing it are well trained. Even the volunteers who might be a little bit newer to the count go through a training with us. And all teams have experts in homelessness on the team. So folks are able to tell by the circumstances that are happening, if someone might be in a tent or in a vehicle, they can tell, by the circumstances that they're observing what the likely number of folks are that are there. But what's most important is that we count, if we see a car and in the determination, it's observed that someone is likely living inside, we count it. When the data gets analyzed, there are some what are called multipliers, applied to it. So across the country and across thousands and thousands of these pick counts, across the country and for years and years now, we know that scientifically that if we see a vehicle, if we see a tent, that what the likely number of people are that are in there mathematically. And so during the analysis phase, some multipliers are used as well to get to the best mathematical estimate of the number of folks that might be there. So again, this is a snapshot. It's just a point in time. So it gives us just a snapshot comparison across the years that we do it. It's not meant to be the be all end all of, everyone that's around. We have a system called coordinated entry. And when we encounter folks who are homeless anywhere in the county, we immediately engage with them through outreach teams and other folks, organizations, folks that might show up for service needs at various places. We get their information, we enter them into our system. So we also have systems that regularly monitor and count on an ongoing basis, who's
1: Well, that's what I
0: actually.
1: was thinking. If you have an expert and they go to a location that they have potentially been to before, they recognize that these are the folks who are there and they can
0: Exactly.
1: make that determination for that snapshot count, even though there's more data that backs this up within your own systems for the programs that you're implementing.
0: Exactly.
1: How does this data link, this HUD required data link to funding, and how does it inform your work along with the data that you already have?
0: So this is a required activity to be conducted from the funding that we get from the Department of Housing and Urban Development. It helps, counties, states, and the country to better understand the snapshot of homelessness, changes to homelessness, increases, decreases, changes in patterns of where people are. So it helps, again, it's just one piece of the puzzle that helps us understand the overall picture. And how we utilize it is, again, just it's a check every 2 years to just see where things are progressing. And again, one piece of the puzzle. So for this year, the count showed an overall 2.8% decrease in homelessness, which we were very pleased to see. The previous count in 2022 had showed an 8% increase here in Marin. That increase, we had expected that increase in 2022 to be much larger than it was. And many other counties saw much larger increases because of the pandemic. But I think due to the good work that we do here in Marin, we were able to keep that increase in 2022 very low. And that continued good work has helped bring us to a decrease this year. And when we look at some individual populations, so folks experiencing chronic homelessness, that most serious kind of homelessness, a 24% decrease. When we look at our veterans, a 32% decrease in homeless veterans. And when we look to our families, an overall 12% decrease in homeless families with children. So extraordinary results, I think, due to the incredible work that our system of care through our community partners does here in Marin.
1: Yeah, I recently did an interview with the Veterans Services Coordinator, and it was really, it was moving, frankly, to hear the amount of just care and overall, really just the personalization of the programs to make sure that it's not like, oh, we have to do this. These people need this. It's more like, okay, this is a really critical thing to take care of one another in our community.
0: And, your listeners may know that Homeward Bound is going to be opening up a veterans housing site in Hamilton in early June. So we're just coming up to that shortly. It's going to be 24 units funded under HomeKey Round 3 and a mix of many, many other sources of funding that Homeward Bound was able to obtain. But again, that's going to be another step in some really significant reductions in our homeless veteran population here in the county as well. And I know we're all looking forward to that ribbon cutting and celebration in the opening of those doors for our veterans.
1: Well, let's talk a little bit about the housing stock that is becoming available for this Housing First program, because it sounds to me like, the Homeward Bound program, other developments, it's sort of a patchwork quilt of different means for creating housing to help people get out of chronic homelessness.
0: Before programs like HomeKey, our system, our coordinated system of care had things like housing-focused shelter, interim housing, and permanent supportive housing beds that were in scattered site apartments kind of all over the county. So folks really just integrated into the community. What programs like HomeKey did was allow us to actually construct and open new permanent supportive housing. So housing specifically for chronically homeless folks who need the ongoing support as they, get housed and continue to move forward. And it's been a significant increase in those numbers of beds. It's helped us bring a couple of different kind of stages of housing into our system, some lighter touch, housing sites like Casa Buena in Corte Madera, some medium, intensive sites like 1251 South Elysio in Greenbrae, and some other more intensive sites like some housing units at Jonathan's Place above the shelter in San Rafael. So now, we really, because of investments like HomeKey, we now have a broader array of solutions from folks living independently in the community, in apartments, all the way through to these supportive sites that have been funded by HomeKey that often have on-site services and supports to help folks.
1: Got it. I was interested in looking at the data, Gary, that the different groups, and you mentioned a couple of those, like the veterans and but you really take a look at breakout by, gender, breakout by age. And can you talk a little bit about those different groups and how they might be supported in different ways?
0: So one of the key things that stands out for us in the point in time counts, and frankly, in a lot of our regular, ongoing data as well, is the overrepresentation in our system of Black, African American, and Latinx folks. In comparison to, if you look, at our county overall, and the percentage of folks that might be Black, African American, or Latinx in general, the numbers in our homeless system are much higher in comparison and percentage-wise. So one of the key strategies that we have, and I think one of the key strengths of our system, is really the expertise, the cultural capacity, the language capacity of our community-based organization partners to work with folks in ways that are meaningful, in ways that resonate with folks, and in ways that help, folks connect to a permanent housing destination as quickly as possible. So I think that's one of the biggest things that stands out. Another is that, we do have a bit of an older population when it comes to homelessness. Primarily, if you look from age 35 and higher, represents the majority of our homeless folks in Marin. And a key factor for folks to remember is that even though you might be in your 30s and 40s and homeless, we know that the experience of homelessness can be extraordinarily impactful on a person's health and well-being, and it ages you. And so we often see folks, even in their 30s and 40s, that sometimes present with health conditions or other things that you might normally see in much older adults. And I know of concern to us specifically in HHS. Through all the work we do across all of our divisions with older adults, is the number of older adults that are experiencing homelessness, and sometimes for the first time in their lives. These are folks who may have just had, low wage jobs, sometimes minimum wage jobs, throughout their life. They, maybe were able to find a situation financially that worked for their housing, their partners, their families, and then now as they're aging, things continue to get more expensive, situations change, and folks on a fixed income can very quickly find themselves entering homelessness as well. One of the other strategies that we do, so we really work on a parallel track in Marin. So there's folks who are chronically homeless, as I mentioned earlier, more than a year, have an identified disability. Then there are other folks, even if you're homeless for a day, our system is poised to help you get reconnected to housing as quickly as possible. We call that strategy rapid rehousing. And it really is working with individuals, understanding their circumstances. Sometimes it's helping them just get security deposits, first and last month's rent, the first couple months of rent to get stabilized again. It's matching them with job training and other resources to help them be able to afford that rent moving forward. And with our older adults, we're going to be piloting a new strategy shortly, called shallow rent subsidies. So what that is it's sometimes even just a couple hundred dollars a month to help an older adult on a fixed income bridge that gap between their fixed income and their rent so that they can restabilize again in housing.
1: Yeah, I can just imagine the situations, where you get like unexpected expenses, whether it be medical expenses or, car repairs or things like that could just push you right over the edge. And then all of a sudden you can't afford your rent, get evicted. That's that where that rapid response could come back in, rapid rehousing. I'd like to talk a little bit about the changes in the counts for people with super substandard housing. And I know that that took effect in parts of West Marin where people were living in places that just did not meet the current standard for housing. Was that also something that happened throughout the county as well as in West Marin, Gary?
0: Yeah, so one key thing that's different this year in our 2024 point in time count is the inclusion of a significant number of individuals who are living on farms and ranches in conditions that do not meet the definition of housing. And so we are fortunate through the work that our HHS teams do out of the West Marin office, through incredible partnerships with groups like the Bolinas Community Land Trust, with CLAM, with West Marin Community Services, who are experts, out there in West Marin, who've partnered with us on the count and helped us to understand the current condition of housing on some of the farms and ranches. And so now we've included those folks in this count. We want to help and make sure that those folks get connected to a stable situation that meets the definition of housing.
1: Did that increase the number of children in the count?
0: It increased the number of individuals and families, including children, yes.
1: Well, I think it's great that is happening and that you can address that. I know that the county has really stepped up, and I know that the partnership with the BCLT and the big $8 million grant is going to go a long way to make those improvements for the housing in Bolinas.
0: Yeah, exciting news with the Encampment Resolution Fund grant. So, even though folks may be living in RVs, that still meets the definition of homelessness. So, what these grants are intended to do is really two things. One, to improve, the circumstances, for folks as much as possible. That can be at sites. Like Bolinda Vista, that the Bolinas Community Land Trust is helping with, that can include other RVs that you see sometimes out in West Marin, and folks there. The other thing that it does is help us provide additional services and supports to those folks. Again, helping folks stabilize, transportation to medical appointments, getting services, helping folks with employment, everything that they might need on their journey. And this grant, particularly in West Marin, is going to help fund some of the early costs of building the permanent housing that the Bolinas Community Land Trust is working on, that those folks will have the opportunity to enter once it's completed. So a very exciting opportunity. The goal here, with these grants is always to resolve the encampment, and get everyone into a permanent housing destination.
1: We're almost out of time here, Gary Najarese, but I'm wondering if there's anything else that you would like to add for the listeners of KWMR.
0: I just want to appreciate more than anything, the partnerships we have with our community-based organizations, elected officials and leaders across the county, and even volunteers, folks that just care about this issue so deeply that pitch in and help all the time, with our efforts. It is truly thousands of folks, across the county that are making a difference in homelessness. And we succeed in addressing homelessness every day. In the past 2 years alone, we've housed over 1,000 individuals. And I can't communicate enough to your listeners that our system here in Marin works. We are getting folks connected every day to housing, and we will continue on that effort until we end homelessness here in Marin.
1: Well, Gary, thank you so much for taking the time out to do a little bit of a deeper dive into the work that you do in your Department of Health and Human Services and going through these different aspects of the Housing First projects and also the counts. If anybody's interested in getting involved with doing these counts, obviously this was just done, so it's going to be a little while until the next one. What would they do?
0: Great. So a couple things. If folks are interested in getting involved in general, they can always go to our website, housingfirst.marinhhs.org, and you can learn about our efforts as well as see the results of the point in time count data. And if you're homeless or concerned about someone who's homeless, please call us 415-473-HOME, HOME. Or you can email us at HHSHOME, all one word, at marincounty.gov.
1: Thank you so much, Gary. Thanks for taking the time out to talk with us at
0: Thank you for
1: KWMR.
0: having me.
1: And once again, I was speaking with Director of Homeless and Coordinated Care for the Department of Health and Human Services here in Marin County, Gary Najarese. Epicenter is.
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0: Jason Kane performing in our Democracy Now! Studio. This is Democracy Now!, democracynow.org. I'm Amy Goodman with Juan Gonzalez. We end today's show looking at MAGA Inc., the name of a new report by CorpWatch, looking at what it calls Trump's world of crypto czars, tech titans, and prison profiteers. The report examines how many of President Trump's allies are profiting from his second presidency. We go now to London, where we're joined by Prothap Chatterjee, executive director of CorpWatch. Prothap, thanks so much for being with us. Tell us what you found. Describe MAGA Inc.
1: Thank you, Amy. What we've discovered, taking a deep dive into the business that profited from Trump, you can group many of them into these categories, the crypto czars and the tech titans and the prison profiteers. The crypto czars are companies like World Liberty Financial, which is actually a Trump family venture between his sons and the sons of Steve Witkoff. And what they're doing is they're cashing in on the cryptocurrency boom, together with companies like Tether. And what they do is they sell stable coins and decentralized finance. So these are schemes by which you can move money anonymously around the world, something that drug dealers, gun manufacturers or gun dealers and criminals love. This is the sort of business that is now benefiting the Trump family. So this is the first aspect. He himself and his family have basically taken a cut of those proceeds and literally doubled his fortune from probably $3 billion to about $6 billion purely by taking a cut out of these proceeds. The second group of people we're looking at are the tech titans. So these are the open AI companies like OpenAI and companies like Oracle that are running vast databases. And they have been, their data is being used by companies like Palantir. And so Trump, the day after he was elected, brought Larry Ellison and Sam Altman of OpenAI to the White House. And he said that he would be helping them get energy for these data centers. And one of the key things that you need for a data center is an uninterrupted supply of power. So this means that he has is giving contracts to people like Kelsey Warren, who runs energy transfer pipelines, and they are supplying gas to data centers in Texas, in places like Abilene in central Texas, in Amarillo, San Antonio. And this is extremely profitable, but it also has a huge impact on local groundwater supplies. We're talking a quarter trillion worth of gallons of water being used by data centers across the country, and it's going to double. So this is a huge, huge problem. But not only that, the data that they're using in vacuum up is going to companies like Palantir, another big Trump supporter. And Palantir is using this data to help ICE round up people throughout the country and to provide to the Pentagon to use for things like Project Maven to target people in wars in countries like Iran. In fact, the Minab strike, the girls' school that was hit early on in Operation Epic Fury, was a result of Palantir's data data analysis. So this is a huge problem because these companies, these profiteers, are supporting Trump and now they're reaping the benefits. But perhaps the biggest amount of money has come from gone to the prison profiteers. So companies like Geo Group and Core Civic in New York. Geo Group, which runs the Delaney detention center in New Jersey, Core Civic, which runs huge detention centers in places like Leavenworth, Kansas, and in California. So they, particularly a company called CSI Aviation, that has, it's an air broker company. They essentially operate airlines to deport people from the United States to countries like Brazil and the Honduras. They shackle prisoners and they deport them. And they literally are the biggest beneficiary of new federal contracts. So these are some of the people. The CEO of CSI is a man by the name of Alan Way, another big fundraiser for Trump. So these are the people that we think are profiting the most out of MAGA, the business of deportation, the business of gathering data and analyzing for and also the crypto scams by which people's money is being transferred anonymously and profit is being made by the Trump family themselves.
2: Pranab, I wanted to ask you, some folks are missing from this analysis. First of all, in the tech titans, would you also include companies like Amazon and Musk's empire of Tesla and SpaceX as well? And also all of these different divisions, as you describe it, of Trump's of MAGA Incorporated, depend on finance capital. Don't they also depend or are underwritten largely by private equity firms like Blackstone and Apollo, KKR, Carlyle Group?
0: And Pratap, you have 30 seconds.
1: Yes. Well, the biggest profiteer out of this, the banking companies, are really Cantor Fitzgerald, run by the sons of Howard Lutnick, the U.S. Secretary of Commerce. And they have made literally a killing in providing money for the data centers and also for crypto companies like Tether and World Liberty Financial. These are the people that have made the most money out of it. Of course, companies like Amazon also provide the data, the cloud support for immigration OS.
0: We're going to have to end it there, but we're going to continue in a post-show and post online at democracynow.org. Pratap Chatterjee, Executive Director of CorpWatch, will link to your new report, MAGA Inc., A Guide to Trump's World of Crypto Czars, Tech Titans, and Prison Profiteers. I'll be tonight at the IFC for the final screening of the film about Democracy Now! Steal the Story, please. Go to democracynow.org.

0: 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Yeah.
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0: Hello and good
1: Good
0: morning.
1: morning.
0: Good morning, everybody. I hope you got that opening theme music. We're not sure.
1: We didn't get it.
0: We didn't get
1: Da
0: it. But we
1: da da da
0: decided
1: da
0: if it
1: da
0: was
1: da da da
0: dead to just cut it
1: da.
0: off, right? Am I right?
1: Yes.
0: All right, good morning, everybody. We are alive. We are here. It's the Rise Up and Shine show with Mary Seidman.
1: And Amber Destassi, good
0: And
1: morning.
0: we are still in the midst. Oh, sorry, we weren't here last week. That was my fault. We're still in the midst of Prolapse Bladder Month. But we're ending with a bang. It's the urinary tract infection shared episode. So, anybody out there who's just recovered from a urinary tract infection, we are,
1: Shout out.
0: we're with you. Okay? And we'll just continue to celebrate this month. We have one more week of it. What do you do for urination month? Drink water?
1: Yes, pee as much as you possibly can.
0: Drink water. Oh boy. Okay, everybody. I just can't get anything.
1: Combobulated.
0: Oh, there we go. Okay. Well, whoever was here, wait, let's look at the list. Who was here
1: Who can we
0: last night? I
1: blame?
0: love this list here. Oh, unattended. Oh, sure. Oh, sure, Mr. Unintended.
1: Today is Tuesday, June 23rd. Wow, we're like in it. We're in summer. We're halfway through the
0: I know,
1: year.
0: but I'm so glad the days are getting shorter again, let me tell you.
1: That solstice couldn't come fast enough.
0: Do you ever hear anyone say that? That's why they call me Mary, Mary, quite contrary.
1: Well, when I wished my dad a happy Father's Day on Sunday, he said, "And solstice, that's way more important than Father's Day."
0: Oh, shut up.
1: I was
0: Give
1: like,
0: me a
1: "Okay."
0: break. Solstice, schmolstice. Okay. What is
1: I'm putting
0: in the
1: on my
0: forecast?
1: glasses. We're
0: I
1: gonna get
0: know, we're blind
1: serious.
0: here.
1: Okay.
0: We've gotten a little older, everybody. These last 2 weeks have really aged us.
1: Yes.
0: I mean, just the news alone. I mean, I am older right
1: This
0: now.
1: last year has aged me
0: I'm
1: quite a
0: really,
1: bit.
0: I get older every
1: Minute.
0: every minute.
1: That is a true statement.
0: Every minute. Okay.
1: Okay, for today, there is a beach hazards statement, and I'm going to read it. It includes the coastal North Bay, including Point Reyes National Seashore, San Francisco Peninsula, Coast Northern Monterey Bay, Southern Monterey Bay, and Big Sur in San Francisco. Beach hazard statement remains in effect through Wednesday afternoon. An increased risk of sneaker waves and strong rip currents expected in the Pacific Coast beaches through Wednesday afternoon. Dangerous swimming and surfing conditions and localized beach erosion can be expected. Sneaker waves can sweep across the shoreline without warning, pulling people into the sea from rocks, jetties, and beaches. Stay off of jetties, piers, rocks, and other waterside infrastructure. Remain out of the water to avoid hazardous surf, and never turn your back on the ocean. Monitor local weather, surf, and tide forecasts at www.weather.gov/MTR. All right. And now for the regular weather. Today, Tuesday, areas of fog before 10 a.m., otherwise mostly cloudy, then gradually becoming sunny with a high near 65. Tonight, widespread fog, mainly after 11, otherwise increasing clouds with a low around 51. Wednesday, widespread fog, mainly before 8 a.m., otherwise mostly cloudy, then gradually becoming sunny with a high near 66. Wednesday night, patchy fog after 9 p.m., otherwise partly cloudy with a low around 52. Thursday, patchy fog before 7 a.m., otherwise mostly sunny with a high near 72. Thursday night, mostly clear. Friday, sunny with a high near 69. Saturday, mostly sunny with a high near 67. Sunday, sunny with a high near 73. And Monday, sunny with a high near 74. So the sun might come out, not tomorrow, but like in a few days.
0: Oh, great.
1: Because it's really a bummer when the sun doesn't come out till 6 o'clock.
0: Yeah. I'm already in bed by then.
1: Yeah.
0: Oh, it was so cold yesterday. Well, is that in my imagination?
1: No, it's been really cold.
0: I feel like I am the old lady who puts a sweater on in 80 degrees. But, okay, well, thank you for that reportage, Amber. Are you wondering about the tides, everybody? This morning at 8, which is about now, there's a 3.6-foot tide. Then around 1 o'clock, it'll be a 1.9 and go way up to a 5.9 at 8 p.m. Are you ready for that, everybody?
1: Woo!
0: Okay, let's get out to the buoy. Our Amber and I, every week, we swim out to the buoy, rain or shine.
1: Mm-hmm.
0: I have to open the app here. Okay. Stop telling me what to do, AI. Stop it. They're making me register.
1: No. Heck no,
0: yeah,
1: Palantir.
0: And you want a new password? Forget it. Okay, I'm not sure if we're doing the buoy report, but let's swim out there.
1: Okay.
0: Let's go. Hey. All right. Swimming out here made more sense.
1: We bypassed the password.
0: Yes. What would the password be? Swim buoy?
1: Buoy.
0: Two.
1: Yeah.
0: Okay. Tuesday, June 23rd, light west northwest winds with a slight chop and moderate short period waves. The winds are west-northwest, 8 to 9 knots. Anybody can see that. This afternoon, breezy west-northwest winds with moderate choppy seas and moderate short period waves. Amber, I can't believe you're yawning after swimming out here.
1: I know.
0: It's amazing, isn't it? Okay, let's swim on back. Ready?
1: Yeah.
0: All right. Sometimes we fall out of character, and
1: we have to get back up again.
0: Listen, we love all you guys, all our listeners out there. We are so overloaded with the news. Some of you may just wake up and turn the radio on and stay in bed, which is great.
1: Yeah.
0: But some of you might be driving around the lagoon or the Nicasio Reservoir. Either way, this song is for you right now.
1: Woohoo!
0: Natural Essence. We'll be back, everybody.
1: Stay tuned. Rise up and shine. Mary and Amber on KWMR.

0: Right, that was a natural essence.
1: Did that put you in the mood this morning?
0: Yeah. Like
1: Yeah.
0: sometimes you just need to stay in bed. So don't feel
1: Yes.
0: bad about that.
1: Yes. And on these June gloomy summer foggy mornings, it actually feels really good to stay in bed. It's kind of a fun thing to do if you can.
0: That pillow. Yeah. Well,
1: Yeah.
0: my cats are definitely into just laying around.
1: Yeah.
0: I mean, they're 12, so. Now, what's that in
1: Do they
0: human?
1: know it's summer?
0: No, they're at the end
1: Yeah.
0: when you just lay around. So if you too are at the end, if it feels like
1: Just
0: that,
1: lay around. It's okay. You can just lay
0: hit the
1: around.
0: pillow. Okay, let's see, everybody, what's going on. Oh, I went downtown Father's Day to get some chicken because I
1: Nice.
0: totally forgot about
1: Yes.
0: Father's Day. And this guy had parked his giant brown truck. Now, is Michael gonna get a giant truck or what?
1: No.
0: Yeah. Oh, I thought you said he was in the market for a
1: No,
0: truck.
1: no. But he likes the small ones. He's mad because they don't make more small ones. They only make the
0: Yeah.
1: big
0: I think they're
1: ones.
0: gonna open up to China,
1: Yeah.
0: open up the
1: Because
0: trade.
1: and Japan makes amazing
0: Or
1: small
0: Japan, yeah.
1: trucks, and we don't get them.
0: No, it's this country. It's all exposed now. So anyways, I go downtown and there's this big brown truck parked laterally on a wharf across from that construction site, essentially creating the Strait of Hormuz, right? And down right in front
1: Right in
0: of the
1: front of the store.
0: store. And
1: Bottleneck,
0: that stinks because no one can pass you. I mean, it was just like the straight. And so now, I mean, I know exactly what they're talking about in those negotiations. Yeah, it was hard. Let's see. And the other part of the chicken story is that when I went in, Gregor, he's the new
1: Yes.
0: butcher. We're gonna
1: Yes.
0: have some butcher stories now.
1: Yes.
0: And he had a cooked chicken, which,
1: Yeah.
0: okay, I
1: Yeah.
0: guess I'll take it.
1: Yeah.
0: And so I got some chicken and ribs. So that's another thing to
1: Nice.
0: look for down at
1: Yeah.
0: the market. I don't know whether Gregor's doing it more often
1: Well, he's at the
0: than.
1: butcher shop now.
0: Yeah,
1: Yeah,
0: but sometimes
1: totally.
0: they don't get into the barbecue
1: Oh, they've had
0: situation.
1: they have actually had that for a while 'cause
0: Well, I
1: we
0: know they have it, but
1: yeah.
0: do they enthusiastically
1: Oh,
0: use
1: sell
0: it?
1: it?
0: Yeah.
1: AB actually is good about reminding you sometimes when you're looking around. He'll be like, "We got rid, we got you." We
0: Oh,
1: like
0: yeah.
1: AB will tell you that
0: Okay.
1: sometimes. Yeah. So, but that's good. Their ribs are really good at the
0: Well,
1: store.
0: I
1: We
0: got them.
1: love
0: We
1: them.
0: got them.
1: Yeah.
0: Okay, Amber, what are you doing?
1: Well, I was just going to share a fun little thing that I found that we've talked about before, but I just love reminding everyone and talking about it a lot, which is that the orcas are
0: Oh, yeah.
1: continuing their
0: Yeah.
1: destruction of yachts, that it's becoming like part of the orca culture. And this says 7 yachts have been struck by orcas near the Iberian Peninsula since 2020, with the most recent sinking occurring in October 2025 off Peniche, Portugal. The behavior is believed to have originated with a single female orca researchers call White Gladys, who is thought to have experienced a traumatic collision with a boat that triggered the behavior. Eyewitnesses have described adult orcas leading younger ones, with smaller orcas observed imitating the techniques of larger ones, slamming into rudders after watching the bigger orca demonstrate the approach. Scientists largely describe the behavior as learned play rather than deliberate aggression, but the result is the same. Sailors navigating the Strait of Gibraltar and waters off Spain and Portugal are being warned to take precautions as the behavior continues to spread through the pod.
0: Yes.
1: I like it.
0: Love it.
1: Wouldn't it
0: Yeah.
1: be cool if there was like certain areas that you just know you can't take
0: The
1: a yacht
0: killer
1: to because you're
0: zone.
1: gonna get attacked
0: Yes.
1: by an
0: I love it. Well, I
1: orca?
0: mean,
1: Marina Del
0: you
1: Rey, Marina Del
0: know this is true. Like going back to Moby
1: Rey.
0: Dick, which is, yes, it's
1: Yes.
0: fictional, but it's based on a true story where this whale
1: Attacked.
0: turned around and went
1: Yes.
0: after the captain of this whaling ship and kept ramming it. And so this is what, 18, 20s.
1: Whales are smart. They learn.
0: Yeah.
1: And they share what they learn, and they have culture, and they pass it on. I mean, that's kind of amazing. What they're describing is basically that the younger ones are learning this behavior and pass it. It started with one orca, and now is becoming a whole thing. Like, I love it.
0: I know.
1: Yeah.
0: Now, what do you think about elephants?
1: I love elephants.
0: Well,
1: yes to elephants.
0: There's criticism now. Oh God, I wish I had the article of some of these enclosures for. I hope you've read it, for just to protect elephants, but not allow other animals or villagers. You know, they sort of rope off an area and call it a preserve.
1: Like a sanctuary or something?
0: Uh-huh. Yeah, but it ends up kind of like the Point Reyes thing where, like, you shouldn't control all of the wildlife like that.
1: Yeah.
0: Like, even...
1: Yeah.
0: You didn't read this article.
1: I sort of get the gist. But also,
0: they're
1: elephants
0: taking
1: are
0: criticism for
1: yeah,
0: it.
1: Elephants yeah. are also super social animals.
0: Yeah.
1: So, I mean, I understand the need to protect them from poachers, say, but like, can't you just make an entire big area like off limits to poaching and actually like instead of boxing in the elephant? Like, yeah, I see what you're saying.
0: Trying to look for this article because that explained it.
1: Yeah. But elephants are very social and they also are migratory. So that doesn't sound like a great idea to really fence them in. But I do know that there's a lot of elephant sanctuaries where they get, rescued or have injuries or whatever, where they're somewhere that they're rehabilitated.
0: Yeah. People were criticizing this camp in Africa. I have to look it up. Sorry to bring that up, guys. I know you tune into our show for all the facts.
1: And the schmacks.
0: We usually have them here for you, but not this
1: time. This is not the show for the hard-hitting facts and news.
0: Okay, how about we play a little music here?
1: Yes.
0: Okay.
1: Well, and I was telling Mary in the car, and I'll tell you all about it, too. I just watched this great documentary. Michael and I watched the Earth, Wind, and Fire documentary, which was made by Questlove, and it was fantastic. We kind of just turned it on, and we're kind of just vibing with the music, but then it really, like, the story is amazing, the story of Earth, Wind, and Fire, right? And highly recommend if anybody likes documentaries or is into sort of the behind the music kind of thing. Mm-hmm. And it's a pretty wild story. The guy, the Earth, Wind, and Fire guy, Maurice White, he's a very interesting, complicated character, and I think that's true of a lot of great artists and musicians. They're not just good. They're not just bad. They have their ups and downs, which is what makes them creative geniuses. And it's a really wonderful story, wonderful movie, wonderfully told, and really got me back into listening to Earth, Wind, and Fire.
0: Yeah. What?
1: Having an Earth, Wind, and Fire week.
0: What kind of... what are you alluding to is...
1: Well, I don't want to really spoil... I don't really want to spoil
0: lines.
1: The whole movie, but just that, like, I was telling you a little bit how, like, it starts with these original band members, and he realizes to take it to the next level that they're not cutting the mustard, and he fires everybody and replaces them with a whole new band, which you're like, oh, okay. And he was the visionary, so it was all his... And part of what he replaced the older band with, the old band had opinions and they thought things should go this way and they wanted to do this. And he wanted to be the absolute leader. So he brought in new guys who were younger and kind of would do whatever he said. Mm-hmm. So he could really be the boss and the driving force, because it was sort of like his vision of what Earth, Wind, and Fire was supposed to be. And, over the years, the typical musician, he, wasn't faithful. He... you know, did some shady business dealings. I mean, mm-hmm. it's kind of what you think, right?
0: Yeah.
1: But it's just a great sort of story about how this music that is the background to so many people's lives that is so recognizable, and his influence on other artists. They talk to Stevie Wonder, and they talk to all these people who were like, oh my God, Earth, Wind, and Fire, are you kidding me? They were some of the originals who came up with this stuff.
0: Are they out of Philly or where? Maybe not. Chicago or something.
1: Yeah. I want to say, actually, Maurice is from Memphis. He actually comes from the Beale Street scene. But I believe he does leave. And actually,
0: that's why he called all the shots.
1: Yeah. He maybe went through Chicago first, but then ultimately ended up coming out to California. He wanted to be a California dude.
0: Okay.
1: So at some point, he relocated. He was the Hollywood man, too. But yeah, I mean, it's a really, you know, because the Earth, Wind, and Fire spans decades. I mean, they had, you know, 10 to 15 albums. Like, it's a huge
0: body of work. Wait, was
1: he writing
0: the songs or no?
1: Yes.
0: Yeah, okay.
1: And some of them came, you know, are collaborative. And there's another main guy, and I'm forgetting his name, who's kind of like his sort of closest partner in the band, and they wrote a lot of songs together, but sometimes it would be like somebody would come up with the bass line and then he would write the words. But he was so he had such a clear vision, and he was like a hippie. He believed in like mm-hmm. the power of positive thinking, and if you write something down, you can create your own reality by, you know, affirmations and stuff. He was really about like,
0: yeah,
1: his goals, and like they talk about how like he would write it in his journal. His goals were like expand consciousness, create the greatest music, and, you know, change the world. Mm-hmm. Like he had his goals like that written out.
0: Visionary.
1: And that was his dream. So that's what's interesting about it, too, is you realize like, oh, OK, this wasn't just like spontaneous jam sesh. This was this guy like driving it and driving it and driving it with his singular vision and the costumes and the showmanship and the.
0: It definitely has all like a hippie vibe.
1: But he really did have that sort of, new agey hippie thing going on that he wanted. But and yet they were this like funk band, but he really wanted it to be for everyone. He didn't want to get pigeonholed, mm-hmm. you know, in the 70s into disco or black music or, mm-hmm. you know, he wanted to change the world, and that meant everybody. So he was trying to get he wanted the music to appeal to everyone. That was one of
0: his
1: big goals.
0: And what's his
1: name again? Maurice White. So anyways, highly recommend. We really enjoyed this documentary. And P.S., like, the music is amazing. Earth, Wind, and Fire, the music.
0: Okay. I hope you like this one. Stay with us, everybody. Is Raul coming back this week?
1: We don't know.

0: Mandala.
1: That is earth, wind, and water. I mean, fire.
2: Earth, wind, and fire. Just but what's fun is like that comes from like he was very into metaphysics and, you know, astrology and stuff like that. And so in his chart, he had earth, wind, he had earth, fire, and wind, but that didn't sound great to him. So he changed it to, instead of air, he changed it to wind, earth, wind, and fire,
1: it's
2: instead
1: the
2: of earth, air, and fire.
1: Band name.
2: Yeah,
1: ever.
2: Totally. So yeah. Again, it was really a fun documentary to get to like know all of the stuff behind it. And also to just go down memory lane with the music because it is really amazing music.
1: Mm-hmm.
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1: Well, all right, all right, all right.
2: And it's 8:30. You made it. On KWMR with Mary and I, it is the Rise Up and Shine show with Mary and Amber. Stay tuned, everybody. Let's play some more music, man.
1: Well, no, wait, hold on. First, I'm going to play the USA chants, the cringe chanting at the World Cup.
2: Oh, God.
1: All right, so we are so bad at it, you guys. Let's listen.

0: support the U.S., U.S., U.S. That's the way we like it. We like it. We love it. Oh, oh, oh. We support the U.S., U.S., U.S. That's the way we like it. We like it. We love it. Oh, oh, oh.
1: Oh, man.
2: That is the actual chant
1: wow.
2: of the U.S. fans. Meanwhile, the Scottish, you know, are doing like...
1: Oh, yeah. Something
2: scores
1: amazing.
2: Scores 3-0. Trump is a pedo.
1: Yeah, totally.
2: You know, like, that might have been my Northern Ireland accent. There's not many accents we can do anymore. But, yeah, so...
1: Yeah, the World Cup, what's interesting to me, I don't really watch it, but my takeaways are that, you know, international events with sports is great because it brings people together. It's like people are having a great time together despite how awful our government is to people around the world and people coming to try to watch the sports. We're still, ICE is arresting people. I mean, it's a joke in this country right now, but people are still having a great time coming together
2: with
1: over sports. And also my other takeaway is people have been pointing out we're the only country participating in the World Cup that doesn't have universal health care.
2: Oh, I believe it.
1: Every other country involved in the World Cup has health care, except us.
2: Well, yeah, of course we don't.
1: But this we support the U.S.
2: Man. My technology skills are falling by the wayside. Okay, so
1: Mary is searching for something.
2: Well, it was the World Cup thing. I don't have to quote it. I'll just read it.
1: Yeah.
2: Or remember it. The players on the World Cup teams. Oh, I know. I have it on a video now. I'm looking on my still. There's so much technology going. But my point.
1: Oh, about the World Cup players?
2: Yeah. You know, Jack's been saying, oh, wow, you know, Poland beat, you know, Crete or something. You know, like he tended to, I shouldn't have said Jack.
1: Schmack.
2: A person I know.
1: Who lives in my house.
2: Maybe I should come back to that. But let's see. How can I say this carefully? It's just a common mistake, you know, that boomers make.
1: Schmoomers.
2: But he would have a tendency to say, oh, Poland, you know, is beating Jamaica or something. In other words, gigantic country is beating little island, you know, which is like a common thing that people would think. But the point is that when you look at the makeup of these teams, there are Africans on every European team. I mean, by far.
1: Yeah.
2: Look at the stars and captains of Poland, UK, France, Italy.
1: Yeah.
2: They're all black guys.
1: Yeah.
2: They're either from being colonized for when their country went over and conquered whatever area they were at, or they've migrated up from Africa to Europe.
1: Yeah.
2: So, anyways, Jack and I were talking about it, that it isn't really Poland in the old sense.
1: Right. Well,
2: Poland.
1: And you
2: they're all Africans.
1: Well, and you see that in the Olympics, too, where people are playing for a certain country, but they're not really from that country. It's the country that's going to sponsor you in the Olympics. So I feel like you see that a lot in the Olympics, too, that somebody is playing for, you know, whatever, Austria, but they're clearly like not at all Austrian. You know, that's kind of a thing in sports too, is like you go to the country
2: but I think what it's proving is that they are Austrian.
1: Yeah.
2: They're African Austrians and they're on the team.
1: Yeah.
2: You know, that it's no longer that what we're discovering with this World Cup is that it really is an integrated world.
1: Yes.
2: Somewhat. The other, just to go to another sidelight that came to me is, I love how the Boston fans have been so impressed with the Japanese fans because they go around with plastic bags after every game. And I've been to junior Little League games in Fresno where all the Japanese show up with these garbage bags and clean up the stands afterward.
1: Yeah.
2: And it left a strong impression. And the parks. So this guy was at Prospect Park or something, and he said, "Oh my God, I've got nothing to do."
1: Yeah, they cleaned it all up.
2: Cleaned our whole park.
1: Yeah,
2: and then by the same token, they go down to Miami, and it's terrible.
1: Trash.
2: You can't get a drink. I mean, that was the other thing is the Boston people were like,

0: vilifying Somali and all this business. It's like, no, this is what makes everything great, is when you can blend cross cultural things and be exposed to a culture that's not your own, and see the Japanese people cleaning everything up. You're like, oh, like, that's so different than how it is here. Why don't we do
1: Well, my
0: that?
1: dad was on a manager of
0: Yes.
1: the Olympic basketball team, as I tell everyone, in 1972. And when he came back, he was like, "This is the key to a better world." I mean, Michael Jackson had some ideas too. But the idea of let's play, he loved integrating people through sports and sharing cultures that way. And I just, every time I watch the Olympics and they'd have the medal count, counting
0: That's not what
1: how
0: it's
1: many
0: about,
1: medals
0: people.
1: the Americans got. I remember just being so disgusted by that. And it just doesn't, we are a bigger country, so we will have more.
0: We have a bigger team, duh.
1: I mean, this is when I was like 12 years old. I just, this country just has this we're number one thing, and it's manifest. I mean, look at what we're doing in Iran. And luckily, the Iranians are
0: Dancing circles around us.
1: totally winning the chess match by far, you know? And
0: Well, and
1: it's
0: that's,
1: humbling.
0: and also that's, there's this sort of like war on education coming from the right, and that universities are, indoctrinating, people to be liberals. And but what it actually is when you're at university, you're exposed to other people and other cultures, and that makes you have appreciation for people that are not the same as you. And that's not, it's not educational indoctrination. It's just exposure to other cultures and the greater world around you. And that is what ultimately I think is going to save us. And that's what they're trying to shut down,
1: But
0: which
1: they
0: is like,
1: can't.
0: no, they
1: That's,
0: can't. They can't. But I mean, that's this big push of like shutting down the borders and ICE attacking people and, vilifying certain immigrant groups as criminals and fraudsters, and that's what it's about, is like othering everyone. And so that's why these sporting events are so important, because it gives people a chance to be like, no, these people are awesome. They're great. People are great all over the
1: Well,
0: place.
1: they quote punished the Iranian team by telling them that they have to stay in Mexico. And as soon as they get off the airplane, they got the mariachi band, and people are just kissing
0: Celebrating
1: them and bringing
0: them.
1: food and loving them.
0: Celebrating
1: So
0: them.
1: they had a little chuckle about that. Because, I mean, I'm sure they're inconvenienced and ticked off, but they love Mexico right now. And a lot of people do. See, and this is another thing that I'm not sure of. It's possible that they were designated to stay in Mexico. It's a three-country World Cup.
0: No,
1: So,
0: I think the US said they weren't. No, I
1: okay,
0: remember
1: well,
0: that. No,
1: whatever.
0: you were right. They were not, they were told, Trump said it's better. It's for their
1: It's for their
0: safety.
1: safety, right? But I think better for them to not be here. Although, to get out after the shower and get on an airplane. Don't get me started. Don't forget, we are celebrating Prolapse Bladder Month. This is our last week. And for those of you who have remedied your urinary tract of infections, we're celebrating with you too and your loved ones. So take your loved one out for lunch today for living with you during that.
0: Celebrate your last course of antibiotics.
1: Okay, guys, let's do another Earth, Wind, and Fire, baby. And what? Oh, well, we gotta play this because, I mean,
0: It's the greatest Earth, Wind, and Fire song of all time.
1: why is it not?
0: No, I hear it. I
1: Oh,
0: hear it.
1: okay,
0: Oh
1: good.
0: yeah, this is just the intro.
1: All right, we'll be back, everybody. Stay with
0: Woo!
1: us. Rise up
0: And
1: and
0: shine.

0: Oh, and that is the great Earth, Wind, and Fire with one of our the greatest songs of all times. September, is it just called September? Dancing in September?
1: September.
0: September. There's a great story
1: Oops.
0: where the costume designer lady is saying on one of the tours they're on, she spends like $1 million on just the fabric for the costumes at one point for one of
1: What?
0: the tours. But then you see the videos and they're all in the shiny and the capes and
1: Right.
0: there's so many of them. So yeah, it's really fun. But that's one of the stories that you're like, whoa.
1: Well, I'm kind of depressed today. And I'm going to be honest right now. Obama Library cost $850 million, and
0: Everything's more expensive.
1: guys, sorry to all you liberals out there, but we can't be fighting for wages and all these things. And then I'm sorry that to me, and I know there's nobody out there in our KWMR listening pool who agrees with me, but $850 million. And also, when did we start building tributes? I thought this was the USA, man. This is not what the revolutionaries wanted, was a Versailles library. I think it's weird to build a monument to yourself. Now, that's all I'm going to say, everybody. This doesn't mean that I'm a Trumper, but I seriously see the corruption in the whole dual situation that we're in here. It's one party, basically, and we're owned by them. I'm just trying to be George Carlin here, okay? So, anyways, that's just kind of depressing to me. And I know a lot of people out there are going to be so just tearful because of the beautiful Obama Library. And I don't know, maybe take a step back and think about what that was for. And Bruce Springsteen and the whole thing. I think I'm just so sick of the billionaire class, and it can be the Republicans and the Democrats, and they're all in that list that just came out of whatever that was that just came out yesterday that included like another, 2,000 names. And there are Democrats and Republicans leading on both sides, guys. So this isn't really
0: We got to get the money out of it.
1: a Trump thing.
0: Yeah, we got to
1: Just
0: get the
1: want you to
0: money out of
1: know.
0: it. You got to get the money out of it on both sides.
1: It's bad.
0: Yeah.
1: It's bad. It's corrupt.
0: Yeah.
1: Okay, let's listen to one more of our amazing, before I get fired here. I just want you to think about it. All right, gotta get you into my life, everybody. We'll be back.
0: Rise up and shine, Mary and Amber.
1: Think about

Sorry about that, guys. We had the AI taking over. KWMR will prevail. Let me just say that the opinions expressed by me are not necessarily those of anyone around me, including the animals.

0: Oh, yeah.
1: That is great, Amber. And I just wanted to let people know that's on Netflix. Your
0: Earth, Wind, and Fire documentary. Yeah, and I think it's just called Earth, Wind, and Fire. But anyways,
1: so let's
0: really great.
1: Let's get everyone off of the subject of my last comment there and talk about the 4th of July coming up.
0: Oh, yeah, local.
1: Well, we have our annual shindig.
0: Parade and party.
1: Oh, wait, and just before I get to that, I love that Point Reyes had their hoedown last week. And I wanted to suggest, I don't know who was in charge of that, but I think it'd be fun to have a Bolinas Point Reyes
0: something
1: party.
0: Yeah.
1: And, you know, of course, the Haggards would be involved. But something to bring our communities together would be fun.
0: Yeah, totally. Because Bolinas, I was saying to Mary, Bolinas tends to do like the big holidays, but we don't always do like an ongoing or weekly or monthly, some community gathering, something, party. I don't know. Mm-hmm. Yeah.
1: Let's do races. See who the fastest people are. The fastest and the strongest.
0: And, of course, the Marin County Fair is coming up, which is always really fun. We usually do that right around 4th of July. They have great music. We're going to go see Steel Pulse this year. I think it's the second at the Marin County Fair.
1: Nice.
0: And they do an amazing fireworks display. And then, of course, in Bolinas, they do the tug of war and the parade and the barbecue in the street. And it's a big one in Bolinas. It's a big one in Bolinas. Mm-hmm.
1: People are already have their paper mache going.
0: Yeah. it's funny. I work in Stinson, and someone reached out going like, so was there celebrations in Stinson and like, you know, the tug of war, and do they do fireworks? And my colleague responded like, yes, there's the tug of war. Fireworks are illegal on the coast. And like, no fireworks.
1: True. But there were.
0: The celebration is in Bolinas. It's not really in Stinson also. It's the party is in Bolinas. Like, basically, the person was like, where's the party in Stinson? And it was kind of like, yeah, no, the party's in Bolinas.
1: Oh,
0: it's
1: when
0: a big
1: was
0: one.
1: This?
0: When just when I was at work.
1: Oh,
0: just
1: yeah.
0: At work, somebody inquiring,
1: they're already getting
0: like,
1: ready for them.
0: Yeah, where's the party in Stinson? And it was kind of like, it's in Bolinas. That's where it is. But it's fun. Everybody comes back to town. It's a chance for people to have their reunions and all the kids come back from school and get to see each other. And, you know, the weather isn't always great, but that's okay. It's nice to not be in the blazing sun sometimes.
1: Right.
0: And everybody goes to the beach and it's a really fun time.
1: Yeah.
0: And then it means that summer is
1: in full swing. We celebrate the United States.
0: Or something.
1: Let's see. Oh, did I tell you I was in Washington for the
0: Bicentennial?
1: Bicentennial.
0: No.
1: Yeah. Well, that was huge.
0: Yeah.
1: 1976. I was down there with my friends. That was real party.
0: Yeah.
1: But I asked my sister, who lives in just outside of Washington, if she would go down last week and get a chip from the reflecting pool, because we had heard on the news that they were just floating all on the water.
0: With the dead ducks and all.
1: Yeah. And then turns out now they're arresting people for doing it, which is so funny. Like, what do you mean? They're picking up the discarded...
0: Well, they're vandalizing. It's vandalism.
1: That's vandalism.
0: They're getting arrested for vandalism, because that's what happened, you know.
1: Yeah. I know. And the Democrats.
0: The vandals.
1: Trump said
0: vandal
1: the Democrats.
0: Democrats. Yeah.
1: Destroyed it.
0: They did it. They did it.
1: Oh, my God. Yeah. This world. And you know what? I did see Idiocracy recently, too. And
0: terrifying.
1: That is our world right
0: now. Yeah, it is.
1: And especially because the water turns green when he's trying to water them. And
0: it's what plants crave.
1: What's it called? The green stuff.
0: God, I can't remember now. But yeah, it's what plants crave. It's like Gatorade or something. It's like the energy drink.
1: They put energy
0: Powerade.
1: Drink
0: on
1: all the
0: crops.
1: Crops.
0: The crops.
1: And then Trump's pool gets...
0: Yeah. Turns green.
1: Green. So who could predict any of this stuff, you guys?
0: It's Idiocracy. Idiocracy did.
1: Yeah. There it was. There's a movie. After you see Earth, Wind, and Fire, go see Idiocracy. And okay, folks, now let's say sayonara here and sign off.
0: Yes, stay tuned, everyone. It's KWMR Community Radio. We love you. Happy Tuesday.
1: Goodbye, everybody.

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2: 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What's the cause? 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Most likely a combination of things. In fact, did you know that women get it most often? Well, can dementia be prevented? And if not, what are our options? Well, for the next hour, Associate Medical Director at San Francisco's Ray Dolby Brain Center, cognitive neurologist, Dr. Travis Urban. Good morning, Travis, and thanks so much for joining us today on Airwaves. The Ray Dolby Brain Center, most people I know don't even know about it. So I gather Ray Dolby created it, and why, for that matter?
3: Ray Dolby was seen at the center before, you know, had the name, obviously, and, you know, sort of realized the gaps in care for people with dementia, and with the provider that he was seeing, Dr. Catherine Madison, decided to give a very generous donation and really create a center that did dementia care in an idealized way. So what's special about the Dolby Center is, you know, we have obviously medical providers, neurologists, nurse practitioners who handle all of the diagnostics and drug treatments, if there are any. But also the other piece of that is the social work team that we have. And every patient has a social worker.

0: it's a lot of medical visits. And there are side effects with the drug too. And the side effects include brain swelling or brain bleeding, which obviously are significant and of concern. But most of the time, if people had this swelling or bleeding, it was totally, it was asymptomatic. People had no idea that it was even happening to them. They only knew because when we did the trial, we got regular MRI scans on people and we could see it happening in people's brains. But that they're generally these little dots of blood in the brain or little areas of swelling that generally people didn't feel.
1: Dr. Travis, I'm going to stop you there because you've thrown a lot at us.
0: I know.
1: First thing is this a slow drip? How long is one hooked up to the intravenous?
0: Yeah, it's about, a half hour or so of the actual drip of the drug into you, 20 to 30 minutes.
1: And the Dolby Brain Center does not offer that. Patients are sent elsewhere, correct?
0: Right. We don't have an infusion center in-house. And, we're sort of building out infusion capacity within California Pacific Medical Center. Right. So we are partnered with other third-party infusion centers. AleraCare is one that's, around the Bay Area we've used a lot. And a few other sites in the city that we use as infusion centers.
1: Okay. The other part is the FDA approved it. What about Medicare? Because as we know, Alzheimer's and dementia are often affecting the elders.
0: Yeah. Right. So the FDA approved it in January of 2023. Medicare opted to cover it in July of 2023. So it is covered by Medicare. Medicare has said that they would cover, up to 80% of the cost of the therapy. And it is an expensive therapy. The price tag on the drug is like $27,000 a year. But our experience so far with getting the drug covered, if people have Medicare and then have, supplemental on top of that, that usually covers everything with it. And if there's obvious incentives here, but if people have issues like with the payments, the drug company has been very generous in their patient support programs to get people covered. Now, okay. Obviously, they want people on their drug. I get it. But we haven't, at least so far, we have maybe like 20 or 30 people on it, had like an issue from a financial standpoint. We've been able to figure it out. So it's affordable.
1: Okay. My guest this morning is neurologist Dr. Travis Urban, and we are talking about Alzheimer's and the latest in dementia. As far as this drug is concerned that was recently approved, I think in July, you mentioned 4 to 6 months, I think, of usage, was it?
0: 18 months, a year and a half.
1: That is how long a patient has access to using this drug to moderately slow the cognitive function decline?
0: Correct.
1: Okay.
0: Yes.
1: And then, then we're left on our own again?
0: Right.
1: Or are we hoping that by then that's the next stage and good luck?
0: Right. So some points there. So, not left. No one just like leaves you out to dry, obviously. But that's sort of the first phase, and we're all still sort of learning how best to do this as this drug is rolled out. So we do a year and a half because that's just what they did in the trial. And we're still figuring out how to do this. At a year and a half, because we have no one at this point who's made it that far in like real-time clinical practice. But
1: so it's still basically being tested. That's the bottom line.
0: It's been tested that far, but now that it's like it hasn't been a year and a half since July of 2023, right? So no one's like made it to that endpoint to really, for all of us to sort of really decide as a field how we're going to do it. I imagine, that will check people after they've been on drug for that long and see if the amyloid

0: amyloid is totally gone. If it's gone, I don't see much point in continuing to give someone the drug if it's clearing amyloid, but the amyloid is all gone. And you know, we'll just continue to monitor them from there, but we're all sort of figuring this out as we go, after the year and a half point.
1: Okay, we've started this broadcast basically with, I would say that there are three steps: diagnosing, understanding, and then addressing. We've jumped right into addressing a bit of understanding of what dementia, Alzheimer's is, how it's, of course, there's normal memory loss, but it's the impairment of all these different functions when you cannot function. To oversimplify things, whether it's reasoning, planning, language, memory, obviously, when it's really affecting someone that we know. However, having said that, my understanding is it's best to nip it in the bud, if you will, early on. How can the layperson know and self-diagnose that they could be suffering from dementia?
0: That's a really good question. And it's challenging too, from some perspective, because there are variable degrees of someone's insight into their problems. So sometimes someone may not even be aware that they're having memory changes. And we sort of have to rely on our friends and family to give us that objective insight into that. But the question is a good one about, you know, what are really the signs? What is normal aging? What is not? And I think a really important point is that, you know, short-term memory loss is never really normal aging. All right. I mean, if someone is like repeating questions, they like truly have forgotten what was told to them, you know, 5, 10 minutes ago, it is a cause for concern. And, you know, other things that, you know, we can see, and the symptoms can be really subtle. I mean, it's a very slow moving disease, but, you know, repeating questions is a big one in terms of memory loss. Other things are, you know, sort of getting lost while driving, like not knowing routes that were previously very well known to someone. You know, the most common complaint we hear with aging is, you know, word finding difficulty. And that to some degree is normal, just a little bit more difficulty pulling up the thing you want to say. But if it's really impacting someone's fluency of speech, if they're having to pause to, you know, search for, you know, common words, those are reasons to, you know, seek an evaluation. And those are some of the big ones. The other piece, you mentioned it too, is just the earlier we can identify someone has Alzheimer's disease in the earliest stages, the more efficacious these medications are. We're seeing time and time again with lecanemab, with other therapies similar to it, that the people that got on therapy in the earliest stages of the disease process really have the largest degree of slowing of their disease. And this is really like early data, but they showed in a recent, you know, presentation that, you know, people who are very, very early stage, they even showed that some of them were stabilized. They had no further progression. A small percentage of them even got like a little bit better. But these are people that were catching very, very early. So it's a huge public health push that we all have to make now to really educate people that, you know, short-term memory loss really isn't normal aging. That's a cause for concern. There's a low threshold to see your primary about it, to do additional cognitive testing, to get a referral to a neurologist. Because if we can do things earlier, we have a greater effect on altering the disease trajectory.
1: Travis, you basically described a situation where I'd say, dang, it sounds like I'm guilty here and that I could be facing, and that's kind of concern. But someone also just emailed me and said, how does the individual mental loss manifest itself from inside? So when you're describing that, I'm having to look at myself. But how would you answer that person's question if you understand it? Or as
0: right.
1: You understand
0: like how am I internally monitoring for these kinds of things? And it really comes down to, you know, someone's perceived ability to do the things that they frequently do, love to do, have previously done, you know, without much, you know, thought. If you're finding that it's, you know, harder to find those words that you want to say, I mean, it's challenging. I mean, in our younger patients, you know, usually it's subtle signs at work, that work performance is declining, that they're having more trouble balancing the books, things are taking longer. Another one we commonly see is like with the taxes. I'm having a harder time just assembling all the taxes together. It's just too much to sift through. When previously this was like a very easy thing for me to do.
1: So it sounds like anything that you usually did and found without any challenge, that if you're finding something being challenging, oversimplified, that's time to perhaps be evaluated. And that's
0: absolutely
1: the same. That's the same for dementia and for Alzheimer's disease, correct?
0: Absolutely. Yeah. Any kind of cognitive change like that, where you feel like these things that were previously very easy for me are hard to do, is, I think, worth evaluation.
1: Okay. What about explaining it to the person who is transitioning into that foggy world? Do you have an approach to get them to work with the patient who may not yet be aware and ready to hear that they're losing it?
0: Mm-hmm. Yeah. And I don't have an easy answer with this one. I mean, I think it's really challenging to confront declines in someone's functional independence. And having someone come to you and say, look, I think you're not as independent as you used to be, you should see a doctor, is, you know, really not an easy conversation, and it's a challenge. I mean, we can try to frame it as best we can in intervening early and trying to help someone as much as possible. There is some thought about, you know, maybe we could have a clearer sense of what's happening so we can plan for the future, but it's a challenge. There's no easy way to, if someone isn't aware of the things that are happening, to sort of get them to try to see someone about it.
1: Okay, let's go for an easier one then. I understand that there's the Alzheimer's Disease Detect test. Again, we said, let's try and get early treatment. It costs $400 for the AD Detect test that looks at the amyloid blood levels, if you will.
0: Mm-hmm.
1: How important is that when I believe diet and exercise help lower the risk and delay the onset of dementia and Alzheimer's?
0: Right. And a lot of things there. So I think that, so when we talk about just dementia and preventing dementia, you know, we've got lots of large studies now that lay out all these ways that we can prevent dementia. Now I'll come back to that in a second, but we're talking about, because I think preventing Alzheimer's disease and preventing dementia, we just have to be specific with what we're talking about. Because in these large studies that show that how we can prevent dementia, we're looking at things like exercise, really important, diet, sleep, having good social interactions, maintaining that social engagement, getting your hearing evaluated, making sure you can hear well so you can cognitively engage well. All of those things have been shown to sort of reduce the rate of developing dementia. But again, that's an umbrella word. And we're doing more of the studies now to try to see if doing those lifestyle things can actually prevent the specific pathology of Alzheimer's disease. But, you know, when I'm saying if you exercise X amount, it will prevent Alzheimer's disease, I don't think I can say that confidently at this point. I can say it will reduce your risk of developing dementia. I think what's happening there is, you know, dementia, again, it's this broad word. And we know that blood vessel health is just super important for brain health, for heart health, for brain health, for the whole body health. And all the things that are sort of general brain health recommendations, I think, are really supporting good vascular health and setting your brain up for as much success as possible. So it's healthy, has good blood vessels, and is resilient against any kind of molecular changes of Alzheimer's disease. And so all of those things are really important. Exercise, diet, sleep, cognitive social engagement, making sure hearing, vision all looks good are sort of the core tenets there.
1: But it also sounds like there's a difference between dementia and Alzheimer's as far as how much the individual can do on their own.
0: Right. Okay. I mean, back to your point of like the AD detect test and these blood tests for Alzheimer's disease, we're still sort of working out the kinks of the blood tests for Alzheimer's disease. They're not yet covered by insurance. We don't really use them routinely in clinical practice at this time because there's other ways to formally diagnose the disease. And that's with a PET scan or with a spinal tap or a lumbar puncture. I think the reducing dementia and versus reducing Alzheimer's disease, you know, dementia is this broad term, which encompasses vascular disease, Parkinson's disease, dementia with Lewy body, all these different things. And so what we're saying by doing all these brain health measures to prevent dementia is trying to say, let's try to set your brain up for success as much as possible in the event that some other pathology comes along and tries to impair brain function. Let's make sure you're otherwise hearing well, you've got good vasculature, you have all these great benefits from exercise, you're sleeping well, and we're trying to set people up for success as much as possible.
1: The show Airwaves, I'm Raul Galeo. My guest this morning is Dr. Travis Urban, and he is with the Ray Dolby Brain Center, Health Center, and he's a cognitive neurologist. You've been stopping quite a bit on the differentiation between dementia and Alzheimer's, and I noticed that the Journal of American Medical Association said the inconsistent use of terms such as Alzheimer's and dementia compromises progress in clinical care, research, and development of therapeutics. We need to address dementia-associated stigma that further contributes to inconsistent and imprecise language. So it sounds like we're still even having trouble using the labels.
0: Right. It's hard. And this is really a historical issue too, because we didn't even recognize Alzheimer's disease as a disease entity until the 1970s. Before that, it was just viewed as, you know, if these general words of senility and hardening of the arteries, and no, there's real specific pathobiology happening here when people have memory loss as they age. That's not just quote normal aging, and it's hard to disentangle all these things now.
1: You also said getting a good night's sleep, among many other things,
0: right,
1: which I'd like to discuss as well. My understanding is the early onset of atrial fibrillation associated with an elevated risk of subsequent all-case all-cause, rather, dementia, Alzheimer's disease, vascular dementia. They go on to say, especially those younger than 65 years of age, seems to have an important, aspect, manifestation of going in the direction towards getting dementia, Alzheimer's. So right. how do I get a good night's sleep? There's a circle here that's still pulling me down, is the way I hear it.
0: Right. And sleep is another challenge. I think that we need to just be making sure as much as we can that if there's, untreated sleep apnea, that can certainly dampen someone's cognitive function. And getting people to see a sleep specialist, do a sleep study, all these things are not fun. I get it. But to try to reduce the amount of decreased oxygen someone's getting at night. But I have some brain health measures weigh on me too, because they, let me see if I can put this in a good way. I mean, there are these laundry lists of items that make common sense. I mean, eating well, exercising, sleep, everyone should do that for health. It's hard to achieve that goal. But the biggest factors that increase someone's risk for developing Alzheimer's disease are genetic. You won't be able, to totally run away from the disease process to some extent. So, and I say that not to and now I'm sounding more doom, but just that we can do all that we can, but at some point it's sort of out of our hands. And what's
1: I'm
0: going
1: Raul
0: to happen?
1: Gallio, the show is Airwaves, otherwise known as the Doomed Broadcast. That's good, Travis. I love it.
0: Thing I know, I'm really selling this well.
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1: The testing you just mentioned, the sleep, overnight sleep monitoring and all that, I get it. I've also read, though, however, when we rely on the machine models, the artificial intelligence, that there are noticeable flaws, especially across race and ethnicity, that we're relying on something, and I believe you're saying we've got these models, but they're flawed models. And could lead to disparities in Alzheimer's disease.
0: Yeah. I mean, and this is a whole other problem with the field as a whole. And, the disease and the drug have been studied in essentially, very well-connected, affluent white people. I mean, the trial of lecanemab was better than some of the other ones. I think, there was about 80% Caucasian in that trial, and 20% of other race and ethnicities. But we really have to do a lot better at reaching underserved populations, making sure that the advances that we're making in Alzheimer's disease truly reach everyone.
1: And why are we not? Why were the people that were less fortunate, why were they not being included in substantial numbers? Because, if you will, the Caucasian, as an overgeneralization, is known to have a certain level of income and health care and access to a good diet, et cetera, et cetera, et cetera. I mean, just look at where we are, Marin County in the Bay Area. But within that, it's really easy to get the ethnic races that seem to be suffering most. It would seem to me even greater need to include them.
0: Yeah, I entirely agree. I mean, and we know that, you know, rates of dementia are higher amongst, you know, populations of color.
1: So then why weren't they from the beginning included?
0: And I mean, right. I think that there's a, I mean, part of it is just structural and having like immediate access to these therapies, having a distrust of the medical system, which is warranted based on, you know, prior offenses. And I think there's historical structural reasons why that is. And I think there was less of a focus and an effort by the field as a whole to sort of reach those populations.
1: Okay, and fair enough. Fair enough. I understand that the largest genomic data included 39,000 patients diagnosed with AD, Alzheimer's disease, and apparently determined increased high-density lipoprotein, cholesterol, and increased systolic blood pressure brought a higher risk of Alzheimer's disease. And potentially, at the same time, dementia could be prevented, I'm reading some of this, by modifying 12 risk factors, but the evidence that the risk factors are would be advantageous is lacking. There's no consistent evidence. It sounds like there is so much we don't know, don't understand, conflicting information.
0: Somewhat, right. I mean, but again, I think this comes down to the way we use the words. Dementia versus Alzheimer's disease. And I think the 12 things that you alluded to, right, are all amazing ways, like reducing blood pressure, controlling our cholesterol, exercise, are all ways that fundamentally are improving our, you know, vascular health. You know, maybe they have other benefits too to, you know, our brain tissue itself. But and I see all of these things as ways to really have good vascular health in terms of preventing dementia, the overall word. How these individual risk factors are affecting the specific pathologies of Alzheimer's disease, we don't really know. But what I think makes sense is that if we have healthier vessels, we have more resilient brains, we are more protected against those abnormally depositing proteins of Alzheimer's disease.
1: Okay, that makes sense. Something I recently heard was that there is a possibility that the COVID vaccine might be a tool against dementia. It seems to me that's unsubstantiated. And if they found cases like that, that's circumstantial. Is that accurate?
0: I don't know as much. I haven't heard as much with this data. It doesn't, I mean, I see the, we are using the, if we prevent COVID, maybe we're reducing rates of long COVID. But I'll just tell you in my practice so far, you know, the cases of possible long COVID, it's tough. The people we've seen now, everyone is like, everything started during the pandemic. I got COVID during the pandemic. Could that have like led to my cognitive issues? But it's hard to disentangle because, you know, everyone got COVID. So we don't know like where it is affecting, where it isn't affecting. I think the data to say by getting the COVID vaccine, we're preventing dementia. I don't think there's enough there to really make that claim at this point.
1: Okay. There's also a lingering effect of what goes online that seems to be a curse for all of us. But there's also the belief of we get the headlines and then we never hear the results afterwards. What I'm alluding to is 1998, there was a study on ginkgo biloba extract. Mm-hmm. Research at the time said it seemed safe, modestly improved cognitive performance. Is that still the case as far as we know, or is that pretty much a wives' tale at this point?
0: Right. There haven't been any like robust follow-up studies with that. So I don't think there's really good data there.
1: Okay, what about what about other supplements that we found herbals that we found?
0: Yeah, and this is a whole other like the thorn in my side. It's great because there's so much concern and fear around losing one's cognitive function that I think it's very easy for companies, supplements to prey on that and, you know, be hawking the next thing that's going to prevent Alzheimer's disease. So there's not been a supplement that really has like robust supportive data to show that it is affecting the underlying biology of Alzheimer's disease or really even preventing dementia. As long as the supplement is safe and taking it isn't going to cause you toxicity and it's not financially toxic to you by how expensive it is, then it's okay to try. But we don't have anything out there that supplement wise has really been shown to alter the course or prevent the disease.
1: Since I'm sticking this thorn into your side, Dr. Travis Urban, are there some that you would say these definitely don't work that people might still be holding on to, but need to be informed?
0: I guess it just needs to be called out by name, but Prevagen, no good data there. I mean, it's super hyper marketed, but there is no good supportive evidence that it does anything. And that's probably the one we hear about most commonly. That's really the biggest one.
1: Okay. Once again, my guest this morning is neurologist Dr. Travis Urban, and he's with San Francisco's Ray Dolby Brain Health Center. And by the way, that's a cognitive neurologist, just to clarify that part in and of itself. One of the things that was brought to my attention, drugs that negatively tend to affect memory. Mm-hmm. And they apparently often end in the INE, DOPA, what is it,
0: doxylamine, diphenhydramine, or Benadryl, right? So there's a whole class of, and this is something else we really focus on in our clinic, is just like getting people off the drugs that aren't helping them cognitively. And there's a whole class of medicines called the anticholinergic class, cholinergic being acetylcholine, a neurotransmitter in the brain. There are certain drugs that block acetylcholine function. And these drugs generally are the ones that are helping you with like falling asleep. They make you tired and helping like reduce allergies and things like that. So we try to get people off of those as much as we can because it can, you know, make confusion worse. It can make disorientation, cognition worse. Now there's a whole there's some studies that have tried to make this link between using Benadryl and developing dementia. And those are, you know, observational studies. They like looked at the past and try to find some sort of link between using Benadryl and then someone's rate of dementia. So there's nothing that's been done that has been shown that like, oh, in this group that took Benadryl, if you follow them over time, they're more likely to develop or cause Alzheimer's disease. What's happening there is that if you're like on a lot of Benadryl, it's going to make you more confused. It's going to maybe tip you over into that kind of dementia severity realm, but there's nothing in its mechanism or that we know that has been studied that show that it would like cause dementia, that it would lead to irreversible neuronal damage or something. If you're taking Benadryl every night, it's okay. You know, it's not going to cause you dementia. If you want to see if your brain functions a bit better, you know, try to find a substitute for that sleeping medicine, but don't panic. It's not causing you to develop neuron loss. Okay. All right.
1: Good to know. WebMD. came out with a list of 25 things linked to dementia and Alzheimer's in 2023. For those who go to that site, I'm wondering how much of it is fear-mongering.
0: Mm-hmm.
1: That there is so much concern, we're overreacting and over-emotional when it comes to Alzheimer's and dementia.
0: Yeah, totally.
1: I mean, I don't know. Have you seen that list? It goes everything from the obvious to low vitamin D. Well, come on. People who are drinking milk and dairy products,
0: I mean, like, I run around
1: legs,
0: low vitamin
1: et cetera.
0: D. I mean, yeah, I stay inside. I don't get tan. It's right. And there, it's hard because and so much is like trying to understand like the medical literature, and so much of this have just been done in these like retrospective observational studies that don't really establish cause and effect, you know, and we can see correlations with some of these things and various who knows how well run studies, and then they get put out there and it's just some sort of correlation. So this thing tended to trend with dementia, but it by no means is causative. I agree that some people, we try to give good medical information, but when you really just have to talk to a neurologist or your primary care at the end of the day, the internet is terrible. I fall down the rabbit hole too. I'm not immune to that. But right, all of these like 23 things that can cause it, we really, the honest answer is that we really don't know what specifically causes the biology of Alzheimer's disease other than kind of the genetic risk factors that people can have. Beyond that, it's a lot of conjecture.
1: Do we have any idea why women are more likely to get Alzheimer's?
0: It's a super interesting question. We're like studying it more, and it's not just, and just to talk about the genetics a bit, I mean, it's really the effect. There are certain genes that you can get that increase your risk of having Alzheimer's disease. The gene is called apolipoprotein E or ApoE. It comes in three different flavors, 2, 3, and 4. So you can kind of think of the numbers as increasing amounts of risk. 3 is sort of neutral risk. 2 is decreased risk. 4 is increased risk. It's particularly women who are ApoE4 carriers have an especially higher risk. And we don't really know why. I mean, I think the thought is that there's some effect of estrogen with ApoE that modulates that risk. But right now we're doing the studies and we don't really fully understand that piece yet. But it does come up time and time again in the literature.
1: One other thing I came across was, it says there's no consistent evidence supporting genetic associations of other lipid traits, body mass index, alcohol consumption, smoking initiation, or diabetes with odds of Alzheimer's disease.
0: I don't know if I totally, and again, I guess, again, getting with words, like causing the specific molecular mechanisms of Alzheimer's disease. There's some data more with like having type 2 diabetes and dementia risk. But again, it's talking about general dementia risk and how each of those individual things specifically affects amyloid and tau. We don't really know. But I think what we do know is all of those things that you just mentioned, like, do increase someone's general risk of dementia, again, through some vascular means.
1: All right. So it's that frightful word, moderation, that I hate
0: things
1: so much.
0: Things in moderation. Everything in moderation.
1: It's just the curse if ever there was one. Someone did bring up something that I found really interesting. When it comes to getting lost, for example, that it was less prevalent in Japan because the environment doesn't change as frequently as in America, where we're tearing buildings down, rebuilding, etc. And I don't know how much truth is in that, but I found that a very interesting thought that is worth contemplating and considering.
0: Right. I think there's a larger like underlying point here too, just about, you know, caring for people who have cognitive decline and cognitive change. I think other countries have done a much better job at setting up structures and communities where it's not stigmatized and it's accepted and included and embraced and supported. Whereas we sort of have not cut people loose, but it's sort of you're on your own for figuring out how best to care for someone with dementia. And this is a sort of tangent off your point, but, you know, if we had more financial government support to build these, you know, communities where things are regular and stable and aren't confusing, as opposed to just leaving people, you know, out in the world and subject to these rapidly changing environments. I mean, I think we would, you know, it would be much better.
1: My guest this morning has been Associate Medical Director at San Francisco's Ray Dolby Brain Health Center, cognitive neurologist Dr. Travis Urban. I hope you will keep us in mind and updated as things progress in the world of Alzheimer's and dementia. 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

0: Good morning, campers. Time to wake up. I know it's hard to tell because it's so gray out there, and that little sun shining is hidden away under its soft gray blanket. But it is morning. It's 10:03 in downtown Point Reyes. And it is June 23rd, 2006. As Charlie Morgan used to say, the only one. Never gonna happen again. Never happened before. So in the Book of Days, Patti Smith, page 182, I'm just going to say what it says here. The 23rd of June, cross-legged on a hill with a book in hand, a statue of James Joyce watches over his family plot in Zurich's serene Flintern Cemetery. And the reason I just read what Patti had written was I thought it was a real person. The picture I'm showing my cohort, Jeff. Mm-hmm. It looks like a real old man sitting without a shirt on, legs crossed, and looking over to his right down. And it looks very real. I wouldn't have known it was a statue from this picture. And he has a cane, a little assistance. I just want to point that out because it's important to have assistance if you need it. So welcome to June 23rd, 2026. I hope you're all well. Or if you're unwell, that you're snugly in bed and you have assistance. It's okay. It's all good, as the hippies used to say. So, good morning, Jeff.
1: Good morning, Lisa.
0: I was inspired by several things this week, but most recently by Robert Thurman's passing, and thinking of the fact that I got to sit with him once, and what a wild experience that was. And so when I was just thinking about him, I looked him up, and there was a reading that he gave about the ornamental, what's it called? The Ornamental Flower Sutra, I think it's called. Anyway, so I looked that up, and it's a reading from this book that the Flower Ornament Sutra, which is a whole big thing, I'm sure. But the part that he read was what the Buddha saw when he became enlightened. I was writing this morning and thinking, did he become enlightened, or did enlightenment inhabit him, or what is that? What is that wild thing that happens? So it's what he beheld, what he saw when that moment came to him. So it's not what happened to him, but it is. And I was thinking a lot about that, about how what happens to us is a reflection of what's already in us. So whatever comes my way is, you know, in my destiny. It's my fate and my destiny. Mm-hmm. And how I meet it, greet it, and let it go, as Norman Fisher used to say, is my choice, is my karma, is my will. And so it made me think about, I've been thinking a lot about dying. I have a really dear friend who's possibly on her way out more sooner than later. And so we've been going through her things, her material things, and I've been watching her give them away. And what an incredible opportunity this is. And she's a collector of really beautiful things. So everything she has was beautifully made, came from the earth, is so rich, and they all have her own stories in them, right? They have the stories that came with the piece unbeknown to us, and then what she did with them in her possession, and how beautiful and how sharing she was of her environment for all of us to live into that creation of all these elements that she would put together, vases and blankets and flowers and metal and ceramics, all the plates that any kind of food would come on, or the chairs that you sat in. And so watching her do that, so think about where she's going, you know, what is the place she will inhabit. And that's basically what Robert Thurman reads in the Flower Ornament Sutra, is this land, this pl-

0: ready, then it just flows in this way. So the radiance of it, the radiance of going in and out. And so that thinking of what I said in the beginning, which was that everything I meet up with is a reflection of me. And so what's yet to come, what I can't even imagine is coming my way. What is it to cultivate that then? My own being, to be that filled with, to understand that that's me. I am that. Yeah. You are that.
1: And there's this beautiful, there are two things happening, well, many more than two, but there's two that come to my mind where on one hand, it's almost, you know, it's like the old bumper sticker that says, we are spiritual beings having a human experience,
0: right,
1: something like that, which I always take to mean almost like all of this that we take so seriously when we're here as physical beings is ornamentation almost on something that is much larger and much more vast than we are. And yet it's all we have. It is. Mm-hmm. And the mm-hmm. two are mm-hmm. intertwined mm-hmm. in this way. I think about it also on the other end of things when babies get born. And, you know, I mean, you've gone through the experience of being pregnant. I can only like have witnessed it from the outside, mm-hmm. so I can't say, but there's this great sense of the eternal and leading into, up to the moment of birth, right? My sister just had a baby last week, so maybe that's why I'm thinking about this. Oh. And this feeling of like mystery and vastness. And then all of a sudden, there's a literal and physical collapsing down to specificity,
0: yes,
1: of this being. You're like, oh.
0: Yes.
1: Oh, that's you. Oh yeah. Yeah, obviously. There,
0: yes,
1: you are. And
0: yes.
1: And I think maybe when we go out on the other side, it's that reopening up into expansiveness.
0: Oh,
1: and
0: I love that.
1: And in the meantime, we collect objects and things and stories.
0: Right.
1: And
0: the ornament and ornamentation, you know, what brings our life to life while we're here, while we're in this earthly body. And I guess that's the thing about my friends' things, is they are filled with spirit. You know, they're not... A plastic garbage can, I suppose, is filled with spirit. It came from somewhere and was touched. But these things are really meant to be beautiful, and the extension of the human's creation, the collaboration between the elements,
1: yeah,
0: and the spiritual world into a human's hands, and that could never have been there had it was created in that kind of collaboration. So that's really beautiful what you just said. And thinking about those ends of the spectrum coming into this world and how it is mysterious. I never want to know what kind of child this is going to be, what flavor it's going to be. We don't know.
1: Yeah.
0: And so I never want to, I love living in the mystery of this little being, in the mysterious, wild creation story of living, taking up residence in a, you know, in a sack in another person's body. And you know, you said that you hadn't given birth but just in this lifetime, Jeff.
1: Right. This time around.
0: Because we've all done all of it, you know.
1: Yeah.
0: So that kind of being able to merge, and I think in a certain sense, you know, over the years of men being the fathers being at the birth, is not just meant to be a support for the woman giving birth. It's meant for us to all go into that wild transition, nowhereville.
1: Yeah.
0: That is a mystery. It's indescribable. You can't, you know, decide to make an operating instructions manual, you know, follow this is how it'll go. And for who's ever in the room to merge into that sort of embryonic stage of what happens before you manifest into a physical being on the earth outside of the little protective cave.
1: Yeah.
0: And so that kind of depth I guess that's sort of what

0: when we listened to Robert Thurman today, because he was just cracking me up. I mean, he makes me laugh so much. It sort of reminds me of when I was, you know, 20 years old and just found Alan Watts on the radio at the gas station, that garage in Inverness, with Tom Cavelty working on my Volkswagen, and listening to this man talk about, you know, the mystery of life and Zen. It's just as it is. And why do you get your knickers so worked up in a twist, you know?
1: Which, by the way, you can still hear on the radio on this radio station.
0: Yeah.
1: In the middle of the night, late night, Monday nights.
0: Oh, what's it called?
1: Being in Mind.
0: Being in Mind. Yeah. Okay, that's really good to know. So when you're up in the middle of the night.
1: In the wee hours.
0: Yeah, so, but that this, I don't know what I was saying about Robert Thurman before, but... What?
1: Oh, humor.
0: And that he was cracking me up in this thing and all these things that we're talking about, he was saying, and I've been, you know, I love, there's this part in here where you'll see, he says, yeah, I wrote about this, it's very good, I wrote, but I won't read it now. And I sort of felt that way about myself this morning. It's like, I've written about this and it's very good, but I'm not going to read it to you now. You know, and basically the whole deal is we've all written about it. We know this. And so this coming and going and preparing, as I always say, to stop, you know, to preparing to being here, and what the preparation goes into for this mysterious everyday occurrence to happen over and over and over again.
1: Mm-hmm.
0: And then, but the other side is really the the preparing for it is letting go. It's not accumulation of knowledge or accumulation of getting, it's learning how to die. It's learning how to unwalk, how to untalk, how to uneat, how to unsee, ununderstand.
1: I remember getting to speak with Mimi Calpestri, who was a personality on this radio station for years, and of course a big force in Bolinas. And in the year or so before she passed away, I remember her saying, yeah, I'm just getting ready for this new adventure, and I'm not sure, how did she put it? I mean, she was very sure about what she needed to do, so that I'm misrepresenting her. But she was just saying, there's a big mystery ahead, the next door that I'm going to go through, and I'm working on that. You know, I'd say, oh, what are you up to, Mimi? Well, I'm getting right.
0: And, you know, isn't that sort of, if you're preparing for a camping trip or you're preparing for a voyage, you know, to go off somewhere, what do you need in your suitcase?
1: Yeah.
0: So what do we need?
1: Right. Well, what does it say? What does it say about people who just have vastly different approaches to packing? I'm thinking about in my own household.
0: Who goes how?
1: Who goes how? God, I'm lucky to be married to the woman I'm married to, because she thinks of everything.
0: And in more ways than one.
1: I tumble out into the world with a pair of sandals and maybe a tablecloth for a blanket or something. And that can be okay, too.
0: Sure.
1: That was okay for many a trip of mine.
0: But you have a collaborator now. You know, when we're alone, you just take what you think you need.
1: Yeah. I start to go, where are all my clothes? I don't have any clothes anymore. And I realize they've all been packed away into go bags for getting ready to evacuate. So if there's an emergency, I'm going to be really well dressed in the emergency.
0: Will you queue up? Will you find It's All Over Now, Baby Blue?
1: Of course.
0: Just because that came into my mind as I was thinking about you. Pack up. I forget, there's some line in there that's coming to me.
1: Take everything.
0: Take everything. Take what you need. Take what you need. You think will.
1: Here, we got to put it on.
0: Okay, we'll start with that.
1: Let's go.
0: Here we go.

0: Okay.
1: We had to do that.
0: Had to do that, man. It just came. It came, that first line, parts of it came into my mind. It's, and you know, listeners, I hope that, well, I don't even hope. It's such an honor to sit in this little cubicle downtown and in our community and rap.
1: Love it.
0: Rapping at your door, as he said, you know, we're rapping at your door, we're rapping at our possibility to think together differently.
1: Welcoming chance.
0: Yeah.
1: If we can. I did what you do, Lisa, and kind of thought about a theme. You know, I just had it held in my mind this morning. And the one that I had written down just on waking, remembering that I had to go let Kimmy's chickens out of their coop and all the things. And but I thought about routine, and I thought about like a little bit like what you referenced with Charlie Morgan saying that there's only one June 23rd, 2026 that'll ever happen. And so I thought this continuum of familiarity and strangeness, and that's sort of what was in my mind. And there's a line even in that song where it's the vagabond who's rapping at your door and standing in the clothes that you once wore.
0: Come on, let's light anew.
1: Yeah, just like the strangeness being cloaked in familiarity, and
0: Yes.
1: familiarity wearing a disguise of strangeness, and all interwoven, twirling around. I'm sure somebody's tuned in right now saying, "What are these guys talking about?" But
0: And other people are tuning in and going, wow,
1: I hope so.
0: that is exactly what I was
1: I hope
0: thinking.
1: so. I hope so. Yeah.
0: Well, and even in that kind of coming into consciousness or coming into relationship, I'm thinking about what you brought up about birth. So this being that each of us is and was, this tiny little unknown mystery that pops out, as I always say, so ironic, through the hole that it was
1: Yeah,
0: originally went into, and it's the size of a
1: easier getting
0: walnut.
1: in than getting out, right?
0: Yeah, I think we could work on the design thing, but maybe there's something in that. And that, you know, here you come popping out with thousands and thousands of lifetimes in you, but it's just this boom. It's this one though. This, and no one can see all the. Those clothes, the vagabond clothes, you know, you're a vagabond. They can't see that your queen, your ermine cloak, and they can't see the golden slippers on your feet, and they can't see the old, nakedness that you have when as a cave person. I mean, and all those things, but they're all there, and they come rolling out. You know, and sort of like, okay, now what shall I wear?
1: Here we
0: You
1: go.
0: know, what am I going to inhabit this time? And then maybe this thing at the end is that undoing, you know, and that this Steiner word of unbornness, of going, of returning, that reverse ritual, that's one of my books again, but that returning from whence we were created. The kitchen, the atelier, the workspace where it gets all modeled again, you know, scrunched back into a lump of clay, and then all those things that we still get to work on, have to work on, get to work on, come, you know, out in the next package. And I guess that for me, maybe it's my age, but I think also it's been me all along, but it's also been me all along in the sense that I would be the age that I am at this time in history, and this time in history that, quote, doesn't make sense to me in terms of going along. And yet, what, obviously, it does make sense. It's here. This is it. So what am I capable of that I didn't know I was capable of up until this time? You know, where are my resources? Where is So I love that you wrote about routine and that you woke up to, you know, this thing of having this earthly life. And because I wrote about authentic today, about Father's Day, and how when I always work on Father's Day in the bookstore, and kids come in and they come in with their dads, and, you know, they're all out for the day or something. And I always ask the kids, is that your dad? And they sort of, yeah, you know. And then I say, did you do anything special for them for today? And they'll say, yeah, we went to the beach. Or,
1: yeah.
0: Then I'll say, can you tell me something about your dad that makes your dad who he is or is funny to you or special to you? And, you know, anything that sort of, when I say your dad, and we mm-hmm. look over at that guy. Mm-hmm. Is there something that comes to mind? And I love that they always stop and think. They, you know, like asking a question from a stranger to thinking about what this thing that you just take for granted, you know, incredibly take for granted, it's this day that we put aside. And so it's sort of routine, these people in our lives are routine, but what are they operating on that influences you? You know, and so many times it's humor. Yeah. You know, it's my yeah. dad is silly or,
1: right.
0: you know, those
1: right.
0: kinds of things. And so the other things that I wrote about were, you'll see with the Robert Thurman thing, is having fun. Do we need to do a station ID?
1: It's just right, exactly timed for that.
0: Hey, guess what? We're at KWMR.
1: It's 90.5 in Point Reyes Station, 89.9 Bolinas, 92.3 in the San Geronimo Valley. And I don't believe we've got an underwriter to read in this moment.
0: Okay.
1: But we do thank our underwriters for supporting the station, certainly. It's amazing.
0: So we're all here together. Underwriters, undertakers. Uptakers.
1: Oversharers.
0: So I also wanted to talk about the films that I've watched. This and Shine a Light from 2008 is a Martin Scorsese film.
1: Stones.
0: About the Rolling Stones, which I've never heard of, never seen, never. And I think a while back I talked about watching Scorsese's documentaries about him. And I think there's one called Mr. Scorsese. And really being illuminated as to what his filmmaking, what his art is, and realizing how limited I was in understanding. Mm-hmm. And, you know, since then, with the picture of organized crime in this country and everywhere, and the bad guys, the killers and the bad mm-hmm. guys, and that kind of reality, when we don't look at it as real, when we can't take it in as real. And that's what Scorsese was doing with all those films, I realized, which I couldn't see because it wasn't anywhere near my reality. Mm-hmm. But when I think about the masculine and mm-hmm. the hidden agenda and power
1: yeah.
0: and domination and fear, yeah. basically fear of. And so there's something in there. So Shine a Light, this wild film that is basically this concert that they do at the Beacon Theater in New York City. Hmm. In New York City?
1: I think the Beacon's in New York.
0: Yeah. And how that comes together, how Scorsese's trying to make a film and these guys are trying to do what they do. Hmm. And what they do is really it goes into another place. It's organized and it's rehearsed, and we know that it's going to be the Rolling Stones. But what comes out of it, to me, is just amazing. Of the individuals, all these individuals and their communion with each other and their arrangement to play these songs and play this music and to these people in this moment in time. Talk about never going to happen again,
1: yeah.
0: but happening all the time. And there's this one part where Keith Richards, you know, and these, and it's spliced with all these little pieces of interviews with them that are just so ridiculous. These people asking them these questions, and they're these, you know, 23-year-old lads, as the Beatles said. We're just lads, mm-hmm. you know. Mm-hmm. And this thing that they are doing, this magic that they're creating, is then to, you know, we're making such a big deal about it. We want them to be our saviors and have, or our, you know, enemies, take them down. And the power that we give them, which is actually just a reflection. That's what I think. It's like a reflection of going into your deepest, wildest imaginations and letting it rip, you know,
1: yeah.
0: and everyone set it up. That's what you're supposed to do. You're
1: right.
0: supposed to take up that much space and let your vision be seen. And at one point, somebody asked Keith Richards, you know, what are you thinking about up there? And he sort of gets this puzzled look at them. You know, and they're always looking at the interviewers like, what? And he says, we're not thinking.
1: Mm-hmm.
0: I'm not thinking up there. And he doesn't say what he's doing
1: yeah.
0: because there's no word for it.
1: Yeah.
0: You just, it is, you know, it's this yeah. place that you go, and that kind of heaven on earth, setting up those places.
1: Mm-hmm.
0: It's interesting, I came in this morning to the studio, and there you were, which I expected and was grateful for. But then I looked over, and there was Jean Patak, who I've had this rich, wild history with for thousands of years, but in this lifetime for the last 55 years. And I thought, wait a minute, what day is it?
1: Yeah.
0: Why is Jean here? And I think about all the magic that we created together long ago right here in this little town.
1: Yeah, yeah, yeah. Beautiful thing. Well, I wonder if we should hear a word from the late, great
0: yes.
1: Robert Thurman.
0: Let's go into Robert Thurman. This is called Have Some Fun. Have fun, he says.
1: It's a message
0: yep.
1: for you.
2: Hello, everybody. So it's nice to see you about this mystery of being human. Here we are, we are human, I guess. And in thinking about it, I woke up this morning with a little bit jet lag around 4 a.m. And I was thinking, it's been so hard to get to be human. The Buddha had a Darwinian theory, a scientist, I'm sorry, scientists. Modern materialist scientists are really great. I really love you. I love all the things that you do. I don't love you as much as the Dalai Lama loves you, but I do love you and all the wonderful things that you have found and so on. But you're just trapped in materialism. You know, materialism is just not a discovery. It's a decision. Which scientist discovered nothing? And which one is getting the Nobel Prize for that discovery? Was it in the 17th century when they decided they were going to get away from the church and the Inquisition and hell and all of the terrible things? And they noticed one of them reported back. One of them died and reported back. Hey, guys, it's cool. I'm nothing. I didn't have a soul. I'm not having a future life. Just so everything happens in the one life. It's all material, and there's no subtle energy or material that we have to have a conservation of. Which person discovered that? Actually, you know by common sense immediately that no one discovered that. No one ever will discover that, because nothing is not discoverable. That's what it means. You can't find it. It isn't there. You can't go there. You can't be there. There's no there there. It's nothing. Right? So how can you become nothing? Continuity of energy, your consciousness and your life process is something. But it's too scary. How are we going to know what it's going to be? So in the Buddhist thing, Buddhists, which is, I shouldn't say Buddhist, Buddhian, I decided we don't say Darwinist. We say Darwinian. So I'm going to say Buddhian. Buddhian science instead of Buddhist, because people hear Buddhists in America and they think, oh no, those guys, they're all meditating, they never have any fun, and they're leaving the planet because it sucks. And they discovered emptiness, and that's like our modern nothingness, so hell, what the hell, you know? And we say, what the hell, like a light thing, you know? Like it isn't anything. It's nothing. So mystery of being human, it really is a mystery for us, actually, because we think that nothing is the ground reality. When you kill yourself, you return to nothing. That's why people do it. They think they're going to nothing, and that nothing is anesthetic, and they're in a state where life seems so painful, they're going to return to that safe place. And we have a wrong model when we fall asleep at night, and we give up, actually. You know, you die every night, you know. You realize that. How can anybody be scared of death? Every night, you let go of your consciousness 100%. If it doesn't leave, and you stay awake, you go, oh, give me an Ambien. You know, so we have a big thing about knocking ourselves out, right? People say, knock yourself out to somebody. They say that, right? And we think, yeah, right, I'm going to have a great time. So what is this? We're scared of that. We shouldn't be, we don't have to be scared. The king is, life is what is scary. So from Buddhist point of view, as previous kinds of animals, and all of us also in an infinite past were previous kinds of gods, actually. We didn't have to go to California or Trump Tower. We already were in 1,000-year jacuzzis, all of us. And we wasted a lot of time there because it gets boring. You know, your skin gets all wrinkled and so on. And even a god's thing. You know. And we were all kinds of animals. And it was really difficult to make the choices of sensitivity to others, of awareness of the pain of when we were lions, the bite on the neck of the antelope, the awareness of that as pain in the antelope. That took thousands of lion lifetimes because we didn't have somebody reading us, you know, some sort of psychological study about what it feels like to be bitten as an antelope, you know? So we couldn't read that. So it was very hard to become human, but now that we are human, we're desperately trying not to be human. I was reading some popular books like this Harari guy and someone named Peterson, and they all like act like it's just well known that really what we are is biological robots, and we're all just having sensation in our bodies and taking drugs or going to this and that and going to some shrink, and you know, no problem beyond this life. And really then Harari says we're going to conquer death. Google is going to conquer death. They have Ray Kurzweil over there. He's going to like create robots and will download us all into robots. We'll apparently be just stacked, you know. We won't need parking space because we'll all be robots. And that's escaping from the human. And then spiritual traditions, we want to go off and have a vast space. We're going to be vast space. I'm going to be one with God. And that's also getting away from being human. And of course, we don't really worry about that in our common sense culture because we're already all nothing. Every single one of us here is common sense indoctrinated from youth to think that we're just what we are when we're alive, and when we die, that's the end of it. And we associate it with deep sleep, but that's what we think. Nobody really plans heavily for future life, you know? Even people who formally believe in it, like some theists who I once teased Rick Warren that, you know, he only had one future life. You know, the Buddhists have many different shots. You know, we can keep trying, but he's only got one. And he was looking a little upset. So I said, well, it's really long. And he liked that. He laughed and looked a little nervous, you know. So the point is that what I really want to make today, I wrote a bunch of things here that are actually really quite good, but I don't want to read them. I don't want to read them, but because I want to say this, you know, right now think, meditate on the fact that you are taught that everything you get out of life is going to be gotten in this life. And that's all you have to worry about. Just keep booking, book, you know, good rooms, book whatever it is, you know, and then book good flights and book everything, good conferences, and then book a good plot in a cemetery. And that's the end, that's the last of your worries. You know, and of course the children, and it's nice, but You know, you don't have to worry beyond that. And so meditate right now that you realize that your common sense tells you, from what authorities and scientists and they all tell you, is that if you had a heart attack this minute and died, you would be, there would be a kind of like, you know, like freak out of dying, and then you'd just be nothing. There would be like deep sleep, it'd be cool. No problem. You read in near-death experiences, they don't want to come back because they're on the horizon of disappearing. It's, you know, we think. But to meditate on that and realize that, therefore, your sense of the consequence of how you live and what you do and what your whole collective, our society, is doing to the world and the planet and other beings, there's a limit to the consequences. And we die and it's over. We're out of the causal nexus, just finish. So that's a kind of free thing, but you know what it does? As a culture, it makes us irresponsible. It makes us wreck the planet. It makes us do daring things in a way, but also destructive things, because we're not going to be there to be on the other end of the destructiveness we feel, right? You recognize that? So that's the way we are. If we're really honest with ourselves, we feel that way. And I wrote a lot of more interesting things here, but that's it. Now, Buddha discovered emptiness, which is a great discovery. And the discovery of emptiness is, as a scientist, not a religion thing. God didn't tell him about emptiness. God didn't know about emptiness. Actually, he asked God, and God said, I haven't figured it out. I'm responsible, and I do my best, but I'm not omnipotent, and I don't know everything, and I haven't figured out how it works. And I'm sort of psychic, and I think you're going to figure it out, he said to the young Buddha. And he said, when you do, please tell people it's not my fault when horrible things happen to them, because I'm not omnipotent, and I didn't create the situation. So God didn't know either. But what is emptiness? It's a scientific discovery. And actually, it's the discovery of relativity, if you will, absolute relativity, which is a contradictory expression, right? But that's good, useful in this case. That is to say, there's no non-relative thing, period. There's nothing except our concept of the opposite of everything we've ever encountered, which has always been relative, or we wouldn't be able to encounter it. Do you follow me? There's no other thing than that. That's what emptiness means. Everything is empty of any kind of essence that is non-relative. If the essential Bob Thurman was a non-relative absolute thing, it could not relate to Bob Thurman. It would be irrelevant to me. Do you follow? Everything about me is relative, and you. And so that's a very powerful scientific insight, because it means we are stuck here in life. Fear of life is not helping. We are stuck, and we wanted to be here. We got to be human by being more aware of others, actually, as animals. You know, we didn't just eat, and I always like to jokingly say, we got to talk language because we didn't eat each other the minute we met. We had time to chat. So we're totally interrelated, and we have this tremendous sensitivity. And it freaks us out because we feel pain. And then Buddhist science tells us, though, that there's no state of nothingness. There is no nothingness. That's an expression for something that isn't there. And there's no absolute that you can get into out of the relative. So you can't escape from the relative. But the relative is infinite, and it is miraculous, actually. So being alive in the center of this miraculous relative as a nexus of great intelligence and sensitivity is something that we decided we wanted to do, because it would be more fun. We were looking for the true nature of it. We always wanted, animals are all realistic. They want to know if the lion is going to jump on them, the deer does, and you know, and we were realistic. So we wanted to know reality, and we got to this best place. It's better than the God's place, because gods have a false sense of invulnerability. We know we're vulnerable. We constantly lose our lives and are reborn constantly. And we therefore are really stressed to find how to get down to the deepest nature of the self. So we can navigate, like, we want to learn how to lucidly dream. Isn't that what, I think LaBerge is here somewhere, or he will be. Lucidly dream. Not just wander through anything dreaming, but lucidly dream. So we know we're dreaming when we dream. How about being lucidly awake? So we know we're awake when we're awake, and we're here. And we don't want to lucidly sleep. We're just happy to be unconscious, right? But apparently it's possible. So that's the difference. In other words, the psychotic culture we live in, I'm sorry to say, I know it's rude, but it is psychotic because why don't we turn off all the carbon spewing things? Why do we allow people to brainwash us that we need them when we know it's wrecking the planet for our children we profess to care about? How come we don't just stop it right now, all of us? Because we think finally it doesn't matter. Finally, you know, that's the American slogan. Well, go for it, doesn't matter really. Nothing matters. That's nihilism. That's the idea that nothing is the final reality and no consequence. Emptiness, on the other hand, means that we're in this infinite relativity, and therefore we are committed to making it better for everyone, because we can't escape them. You know, they got me up here and they're getting rid of me in 6 minutes. So I'm not going to be annoying you after that any longer. But I'm going to be back life after life. And you're going to be back in audiences. And Maurizio will give me more than 6 minutes later. But no, I'm just kidding. 6 is enough. And no, but all of us, and you're going to give lectures in other lives, and I've already heard you. And then the worst thing is, the most difficult thing is, we've all been each other's mothers. In Tibetan, they say all the old mother sentient beings. It's just anybody, common expression, you know, Magen, Semjen, Tamji, all the mother sentient beings, they say that. Because they are based on this more realistic, relativistic science than this fake pretense that you can hide in nothingness from reality and causality that our current scientists are stuck in. And all their brilliance and creativity and magnificent inventions are just harnessed to that. And I was reading that Harari, he says that he thinks that we've conquered famine, war, and sickness with our high tech, which we haven't actually. He didn't go to Somalia and so on. Or an Ebola ward, or you know, he hasn't been in the Kremlin lately. But, you know, he thinks we've conquered that. He says, now Google is going to, I like him, he's brilliant, don't get me wrong. Google is going to conquer death. We're going to engineer an end to death. You know, but that is the most stupid thing. How many billions are we going to spend on engineering death? You know, that huge thing like that. Oh, we're going to all be robots. Do you all want to be a robot just like yourself? You know, you wouldn't worry about gaining weight in buffets any longer. You know, you'd always be stuck with the same people. You'd be, well, you really want to be a robot? One Russian guy informed me, don't worry, they'll be soft. They won't plank into each other. You know, when you have robot sex, everybody will be soft. Give me a break. Meanwhile, nobody is spending a penny to engineer their ability to lucidly dream, to lucidly go down into finding the super subtle level of their soul, find out the place from which you can create yourself in any way you wish, what's called the magic body, and navigate death and do lucid dying. Not just lucid dreaming, lucid dying, lucid between state. This could be widely taught. You know, actually, if you go to the movies and you watch those movies where they even in my favorite movie, Avatar, when he would go in the thing and lie down, the guy with the legs, and then he would jump up with his blue body and his tail, you know, and like 8 feet tall and have a real fun time with Ewa and the other beautiful, and the beautiful teacher, you know, the lady blue being, whatever their name was. Navi, the Navi lady, and then ride on that banshee, they call it, you know, that flying thing. Awesome. But when he went in it, there would be a zzzz thing like that, you know, as he shifted from body to body. So, that, you know, you could sit down in this plane, and we could watch for 6 hours that kind of special effect. And then we would handle the bardo. We wouldn't freak out. You wouldn't go and hide in a hole. You wouldn't go and try to be reborn in St. Louis or something. You would be born in California. You would be born in the middle of the conference here, you know. 2 minutes. So this is the thing. So that's what we should engineer. This, you know, what this thing is, science and non-duality. It's not, science needs non-duality. They already have a kind of dualistic non-duality that everything is nothing, so we're just doing making machinery, you know. But non-duality tells you, true non-duality tells you that this here is the ultimate, and this is the absolute. So this has to be made right. And you have to find your own soul. So we have to do soul engineering in here. I like to see the engineers who do some soul engineering, like the Indians and the Tibetans and the Chinese and Japanese have done. And they really. And you can do that. And then instead of walking around thinking, I'm going to fall into nothingness when I die, you could walk around thinking, I am already nirvana. This is all bliss here. If I'm pissed off, it's my fault, my lack of proper vision. And then we men would do what will make us happy, actually, which is the beginning of our finding a proper life, which is we would learn to listen to our women. Okay? Let's hear it. No, seriously. Enlightenment is stupidly defined as some male guy having a big brain, thing go off in their brain. I saw a light. Oh, great. Yes, dear, you saw a light now. Wash the freaking dishes. If you define enlightenment as infinite presence in relative reality, then the more enlightened of the two genders are the female, the more naturally connected, the more embracing and open to life, the more willing to have like a tenant for 9 months in their stomach who doesn't pay rent and it didn't have a proper lawyer signing a contract and they don't know where they came from. You know, and so that is the more enlightened part of the human life form is the female one. And the male's failure to listen to that is what makes them so destructive and so confused and so frustrated and whatever. That's the real secret of it. You know, if that's enlightenment, then be more connected and feel more and realize that your sensitivity is your intelligence. And don't run away from your sensitivity. Don't accept versions of spirituality that tell you you can achieve someplace and get out of here. You know, and the spirituality of materialist science tells you you'll be naturally getting out of here just by dying. So don't worry about any other thing, special thing. It's all meaningless anyway, and it's random, and it's an accident, and we don't know what it is because we're scientists. And we're never going to know what it is because that's the nature of science. Give me a break. You know, we can know what it is. There are scientists who knew what it is. Someone told me once, one of my students actually, he got all involved with some colleagues in the university. He got over into the natural science area from the humanities, you know, where you're sort of unappreciated. And he said to me, Abhava, I'm sorry, you know, but Buddhism isn't science. There's no science in Buddhism. I said, what? He says, why? I asked him why. He says, there's no theory revision. This is a big answer. Well, that means that, you know, you'll never know what reality is, so all your theories will be upended later, so therefore you will continue your march of ignorance. And the idea that someone could understand reality completely well and work from there ruined science. But actually, Buddha outsmarted them. Because Buddha said, I understand everything, I know everything, and I'm so happy, by the way, and you all should be too, because everything is just fine, you can just relax. He said, but unfortunately, I can't really describe it to you, so no theory will capture the inconceivability of non-dual samsara is nirvana already, has always been. The only absolute that is really meaningful is this infinite relativity that's always been the way it is. And it's fine, it's filled with energy. When you fall asleep at night, You don't lie into nothingness. You wake up feeling energized because there's endless energy to draw from the universe. It wants to give it to you. It's not a person. It's a field of infinite energy called clear light of the, we call it clear light of the void. And you can only know that clear light through bliss. So have some bliss. Have some fun. And notice, feel that you're dealing with reality when you have fun. And when your wife tells you, or your girlfriend, or your daughter, or your grandmother tells you, relax, honey, don't go to the lab today. Have some fun. That's the voice of Buddha talking to you. So you better listen. I didn't listen long enough in my years of academic life, so I didn't have as much fun as I'm going to have in the remaining ones. Thank you very much.
1: Very nice. And how about that for timing?
0: How about that for timing, Mr. Thurman? Just got right in there, right under the wire.
1: Yeah.
0: So you've been listening to Always Coming Home with Lisa Doran and Jeff Manson. Hope you got to go into the void and the field, the infinite field of void. What did he say?
1: Yeah.
0: Yeah.
1: Something along those lines.
0: Okay. So your waking life, go have some fun. Thanks for joining us.
1: See you in 2 weeks.

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2: Hi, I'm Jorma Kaukonen. Welcome to Live from the Fur Peace Ranch. Coming right up, we've got Bill Kurtz and King of Diesel Billy. Great artist, great guitar player, swell guy. This was a really fun show. I hope you enjoy it.

I've got all the guys from my class in the front row staring at me. I'm a nervous wreck, ladies and gentlemen. We're going to send this song out to my fantastic class this year, many of whom have Telecasters, and this is my love song to the Telecaster guitar, and all guitars, really. It's called The Hammer of the Honky Tonk God.

0: Thank you. Kind of kinky, a love song to a wooden guitar. There you go. Yeah, this is the first time I've been unmasked at a gig in quite a while. I was singing through a mask for a while, but I was assured that you were all vaccinated. And I'm double vaxxed, of course. We all are. But so thanks for everybody for taking care of themselves and for us. And great to be here. This is one of my favorite spots on the planet right here.
1: It is.
0: We're going to do a couple songs this set that date back to my years with Commander Cody and his Lost Planet Airmen back when. I told the guys in the class, I'm smiling behind the mask, but they didn't. All right, here's one, wine, wine, wine, do your stuff. Two, a one, two.

Like, this next song is as old as I am. It was written in 1948. I was composed in 1948 myself. Seems like longer than that ago. Anyway, it's we did it, cut it with Commander Cody. We had a pretty good record of it. It wasn't a top 10 hit, but it was tried to get up the charts a little ways, you know. I don't know, 55 with a, not with a bullet, 55 with a, you know, 55 with a parachute, I think it got to. Smoke That Cigarette by Merle Travis and Tex Williams. Well, I'm a guy with a heart of gold, the ways of a gentleman, I've been told. Kind of a guy who wouldn't even squash a flea. But if me and a certain character met, the one who invented that cigarette, man, I'd murder that son of a gun in the first degree. That ain't cause I don't smoke myself, and I'm not saying that it'll harm your health. I've been smoking them all my life, I ain't dead yet. Those cigarette fiends, they're all the same, from a betting party to a poker game. Everything

Here's the interlude. What a game of chance the other night. Old Dame Fortune was treating me right. Those kings and queens kept on coming around. Well, I bet him low and I bet him high, but my bluff didn't work on this Yorma guy. He kept on raising and laying that money down. When I raised him and he raised him, in my sweated blood, you gotta sink or swim. I finally called, then didn't raise the bet. I said, ace is full, pal. How about you? Says, well, pal, I'll tell you in a minute or two, but first I gotta fire up one of these smelly, disgusting cigarettes.

The other night I had a date with the cutest gal in the 48 states and uptown. Pomeroy kind of dame. She said she loved me, and it seemed to me we were things going like they used supposed to be. And arm and arm, we're out back there in Lover's Lane. She was oh so far from a cake of ice, and our smooching party was going nice, and I swear I'd have been there yet. Well, she gave me a hug and kind of a squeeze and said, no, Billy, excuse me, please. First, I have to fire one of these smelly Virginia Slim cigarettes.

two hands are quite the same. I never seen a winner, didn't I? So many of you folks are fixing to quit. Wouldn't criticize you one bit. First of all, I gotta have everyone up.

Nice harmony, you guys. David flew in from the Seattle airport. He flew in from the Baltimore airport. How you could sing so well together, I mean, that far apart. It's a miracle. I got an album out there called Waxworks, and it's a bunch of songs from my recording in England in the last 8 or 9 years. And this is off of a record that's also in there called Word of the Wise, which is my duets record. I got duets. Basically, anybody that I knew, the rule was that you had to be someone I knew and had actually played with. I couldn't just haul superstars off the street and go, come on, Bono or Bono, whatever your name is. But so we had this is the one I did now is a duet with Maria Muldaur, and the title song, which we'll do later, second set, is called Word of the Wise. We did that with, I wrote that with Dan Hicks. I wrote it for Dan Hicks, in fact, the late, great Dan. A dear friend, I miss him. We have the old Commanders on there, Chris O'Connell from Asleep at the Wheel, Norton Buffalo, the late, great Norton Buffalo, and Elvis Costello and Paul Carrick. But this one is the one, and I used to imitate Maria's part, and I'd go like this for her, but it's not going to help the radio show, really, I guess. Anyway, it's called I Ain't Got Time for the Blues.

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1: 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Ha ha, I did it.
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0: 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Bill Kirchen.
1: There's Arkansas, there's a place where I think a volcano went off many, many, many eons ago and left a bunch of little diamonds in the ground. And some enterprising soul got some chain link fence and a bunch of shovels. One of those cash bags you put around your waist. And I've never done it, but I understand for $10 you can get a shovel and dig all day and you can keep all the diamonds you find. Whoa, I know what you're thinking. Let's go. Actually, somebody did recently. He had this dream. He was going to go out there, find a diamond, make a ring for his girlfriend and give it to her and she'd marry him. And damned if it didn't happen about 6 months ago. Kept about 3 days and he found a big old diamond. That's great. He just made that up himself and it happened. I know. I'd be up there going, no, this will never work. No. I'm already married anyway. I don't need to. So anyway, Arkansas Diamond. What do I do? B flat? 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

0: practically a true story. This is the very first song I wrote back in, again, I don't know, 67, 68. I don't know. Straight downhill after. The full title is Here I Sit All Alone with a Broken Heart. I took three bennies and my semi truck won't start. Thank you very much. By Billy Kirchin, little Billy Kirchin.
1: I feel like I should have a vase of flowers. Semi truck by Billy Kirchin.

Next song we had a hit record with Commander Cody back. You know what it was? Just about probably today. 49 years ago today. Sorry. Damn it. It was in, we recorded it in 71, but it was a hit in 72. All right, we cut it 50 years ago in November. Never mind. Whatever. You try remembering that stuff. Go ahead. Hot Rod Lincoln. Who's Pappy? You're Pappy. Said, son, you're going to drive me to drink it if you won't quit driving that hot rod.

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I was driving by the way. It had a Model A body, made it look like a pub. Had a leaning motor that was really souped up. It had 8 cylinders and it used them all. Had overdrive, just won't stall. With a 411 gears, a dual exhaust. 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Safety tubes, ha ha, I ain't scared. The brakes are good, tires fair. I pulled out of San Pedro late one night. I had the moon and the stars shining bright. Climbing up the Grapevine Hill, passing cars like they were standing still. Car passengers.

Alex sedan passed me by. Remark was made, that's a car for me, but then the taillight was all you could see. Jack O'Dell ribbed me for being behind. I says, man, I want to make my liquor unwind if I put up the gas. Man alive, I shoved it down into overdrive. Wound it up 210. I twisted the speedometer off the end. My foot was glued like lead to the floor. That's all there is. There ain't no more. Everybody reckoned I lost my sense when the phone poles looked like a picket fence. They said, slow down, Billy, I see spots. The lines in the road look just like that. Well, I took a corner side, swiped the truck, crossed my fingers just for luck. Fenders was clicking on the guardrail post, and the guy behind me was

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You could feel the tension, man. Order right. I said, boys, I got a license to fly. The caddy pulled over. Let me buy semi-truck.

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0: Karate Kid. 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Now. The most relaxing of all the kings, Ben E. King. 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Billie Jean King. Thank you very much.
1: The King. Englishman.

0: This is live from Jorma Kaukonen's Fur Peace Ranch. This concert featuring Bill Kirchen, recorded August 28th, 2021.
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1: This is Climate One. The meat industry is a significant contributor to the climate crisis. And for a while, it seemed plant-based options were taking off.
2: In the early days, consumer interest was incredibly excited. There was a lot of buzz around these alternatives.
1: But the hype has died down, and many meat alternatives still can't quite compete on taste or price.
2: People having to choose between eating and heating their homes, and when they walk into a supermarket and see a pack of plant-based meat, the price is considerably different.
1: But another industry could offer a solution even some vegans can get behind: cultivated meat.
3: It's real meat that's going to deliver the same sensory experience and the same nutrition as meat that you're used to eating. The difference is it's made from cells rather than from an animal.
1: What's next for meat? Ahead on Climate One.
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5: Okay, I'm out of this car right now.
1: I'm Mariana Brocious.
6: I'm Kusha Navidar.
1: And this is Climate One.
6: Mariana, what did you have for dinner last night?
1: I had a white bean and Swiss chard stew.
6: Yum.
1: It was pretty good. Yeah, you know, speaking of white beans, I've recently learned of a group that I want to be a member of. It's top secret. It's called the Leguminati.
6: Like beans, like legumes.
1: Like legumes,
6: oh my
1: yeah.
6: God.
1: Like beans, yeah. So people who are in this super secret, awesome group apparently like to eat beans, try to eat beans at least once a day. And I think I could join their ranks, you know?
6: Oh, me too. I do eat beans once a day. Maybe they sent me a membership card in the mail. That's so funny.
1: It's in the mail.
6: Mm-hmm. Oh my gosh, that's so funny. I had beans last night as well, but I also had chicken. And the reason I asked you is because today's episode is about meat. And I want to get one thing out of the way right at the top. Like the majority of Americans, I eat meat.
1: Yeah. You know what, Kusha? I do too. Not a lot, but I do. And so one important thing as we get the show underway, we are not here to judge.
6: Yeah. And I think that's important because today we're going to talk about meat and its impacts on the climate and some potential alternatives. And sometimes listening to this kind of content can feel grating because I think people who eat meat feel like they are about to get lectured.
1: Yeah, I encounter this a lot when I talk to people about what they eat. And it's part of what makes this subject so interesting to dig into because few things are more personal than what you eat. You know, food is tied into our culture, family, identity, economics. It's so many things.
6: Nearly all of our meat comes from factory farms. Those are generally bad for animals, bad for workers, and for the communities who live close to them.
1: And from a climate angle, livestock agriculture and related deforestation is responsible for roughly a quarter of global greenhouse gas emissions.
6: Wait, we said we were not going to lecture.
1: Right, right.
6: Because telling people not to eat meat isn't exactly a winning strategy, even when the message is coming from Billie Eilish.
7: Y'all not gonna like me for this one. Eating meat is inherently wrong. And then the other thing is, two things cannot coincide. I love animals. I love all animals so much. And I eat meat. You can't do both. Sorry. You can eat meat. Go for it. You can love animals, but you can't do both.
6: Billy, tell us how you really feel.
1: Yeah, she got a lot of heat for her comments to Elle magazine there. So given the tension around this topic, how should we approach what's on our plate? One solution that seemed to be gaining steam a few years ago is plant-based meat.
6: like the Impossible Burgers and the Beyond Meat stuff.
1: Yeah, it felt like those brands were suddenly everywhere. Burger King introduced the Impossible Whopper, Carl's Jr. had the Beyond Burger. Grocery stores had an entire new section with plant-based nuggets and hot dogs, you know, whatever you'd like.
6: There's also serious money flowing into the industry from people like Bill Gates and Mark Andreessen. And it was exciting, the idea that we could just swap out the meat and nobody would have to change anything. And then it kind of stalled.
1: Yeah, some of the early buzz faded. You know, I can still find Impossible and Beyond at my supermarket, but nationally, sales have been falling. It turns out creating an imitation meat product people will actually keep buying, not just try once, is really hard to do.
6: So what happened? And how are we going to meet the moment?
1: Ooh, that's a tough pun to swallow.
6: Hey, nice. Later in the episode, we'll hear one possible solution, cultivated meat, which is growing actual meat cells in a lab or in a brewery. But before we get there, our first guest has been covering the plant-based meat space for years.
1: Robbie Lockey is CEO and founder of foodfacts.org, a UK nonprofit focused on transparency in the global food system. He grew up on a farm in Zimbabwe eating lots of meat, then went fully plant-based about 13 years ago, and now spends a lot of time thinking about how people decide what to eat. So I want to go back about 15 years to a time when plant-based meats were making their debut. What climate or environmental arguments were being made for these products, and what was consumer interest like?
2: In the early days, consumer interest was incredibly excited. There was a lot of buzz around these alternatives. But I think what's interesting about plant-based meats, and I think there's this notion that they're a relatively new phenomenon when they actually aren't. Thousands of years ago, Chinese monks were making seitan from wheat gluten, which resembled meat. And the Buddhist monks have been making and consuming plant-based or meat alternatives for millennia. But it's only really, I suppose, as you say, in the last 15 years that a mainstream commercial kind of industry was born. And I think, I mean, if you speak to a lot of the founders of these organizations, many of them created these products out of frustration with what is a deeply dysfunctional food system, but also the environmental impact of industrialized animal agriculture. And so there was this huge, I guess, gold rush, plant rush to produce products that tasted like meat, that performed like meat, and were familiar. And I think that's one of the biggest things. Consumers were looking for familiar formats in places like burger chains, supermarkets, convenience foods, and family meals.
1: In the last several years, there has been a downturn of fortunes for a number of these companies. Sales are falling in the US, in the UK. Why did consumer attitudes change?
2: I think it's a bit of a perfect storm, in my opinion, in our current economic state. Take the UK, for example. We're living through the worst cost of living crisis in over 70 years. People having to choose between eating and heating their homes. And when they walk into a supermarket and see a pack of plant-based meat, for example, or plant-based bacon, the price is considerably different. So pork bacon is about £6 per kilogram, and plant-based bacon is £29 per kilogram. So there's a stark difference in the price. When it comes to beef burgers and plant-based burgers, then the story is slightly different. I think potentially because of the popularity of the product, due to economies of scale, more plant-based burgers are being sold than ever before. But also the cost of agribusiness is skyrocketing. And so, you know, plant-based meats are not quite on price parity with beef, but they're approaching price parity. And I think as the climate crisis bites and more large agribusiness starts to divest from animal agriculture, I'm hoping to see more giant agribusiness invest in more alternative proteins as a solution.
1: You touched on the macronutrients, and I think consumers, you know, we're all subject to the sort of whims and fads that come with every, you know, new cycle of nutrition. And so at present, there's a fixation on

0: is, I guess, a collective of men online who essentially are building somewhat of a sort of a community, and it is very much a sort of anti-woke, anti-progressive, anti-liberal kind of mindset. And with that comes this idea that masculinity and meat consumption are deeply entwined, and that for a man to be manly, to be masculine, to be strong, they must consume meat. In a way, I think young men, their identities are being hijacked by this idea that meat consumption is essential to their manlyhood. But I think also it's worth adding in that industry is aware of this connection. They are aware of this relationship between manliness and meat consumption. And in our recent report we did with the Rooted Research Collective, we looked at many nutrition and health influences, and many of them are being paid by industry, are getting very large checks from, for example, the beef checkoff program to push certain conversations about meat and to sort of keep meat relevant within the manosphere, which is a very loud and kind of influential collective.
1: That's interesting. It's sort of akin to the industry support for influencers for gas stoves, which is another thing we've talked about here on Climate One. You touched on ultra processed foods, and that's been a component of this discussion too. So one of the biggest arguments I hear being made against some of these plant-based products is that they're highly processed and that that is bad. What's your assessment on that?
0: So I think the ultra processed backlash is an important conversation to be had, but I think it's much more about emotion than anything to do with nutrition. There's this idea that a long ingredients list is a warning sign of whether a product is healthy or not, and that's completely not true. It's about looking at what does the product actually contain and in what amounts, and what are we trying to replace in our diets. So, a plant-based burger is not exactly the same thing as a lentil or a mushroom burger or a veggie burger, but we can't always compare apples, apples, apples, apples and oranges. What's the expression? They're
1: Apples to
0: very
1: apples.
0: different. Apples to apples. Yes, they're very different. It's a very different product with a very different agenda, I suppose. But each one of these foods are going to be very different depending on the formulation. So often when the media talks about plant-based, it talks about it in a way that suggests that all plant-based burgers are created equal, and they're absolutely not. But, if we look at a plant-based burger, we are talking about zero cholesterol, more fiber, no saturated fat. So just because a product has a long ingredients list, it doesn't necessarily mean it's automatically bad for you. And again, not to harp on about industry, but industry's done a very good job at scaremongering certain ingredients that are used in these products. For example, binders like methylcellulose, which sounds very scary, but it's a product that's used in food and has been for decades.
1: A traditional beef burger, generally speaking, there are fewer ingredients, but there are other components that get into that beef, correct?
0: Yeah, I think when we try and compare food, that's where it gets tricky because people often say to me, is a plant-based burger healthy? And I'll say, well, compared to what? I think it's important to understand that health is a spectrum. If we want a super healthy patty in our burger bun, we're going to want something made from whole foods. But the mouthfeel and the fat and the salt, it's not, we're not going to get that same meaty texture that we're used to if we've grown up on meat. And so this is where plant-based burgers came in. But then obviously, as I say, if you compare it to a beef burger, which is, depending on the cut of the beef, is going to be substantially higher in saturated fat and cholesterol. So, and then obviously, beyond nutrition, there is a huge conversation to be had about the environmental impact of beef, and also other concerns like antimicrobial resistance because of concentrated animal feed operations and factory farms. There's a growing conversation about how when we rear animals in this way, we increase the risk exponentially of an additional pandemic. And, no one wants another pandemic. I certainly don't.
1: Yeah, no, definitely not. So plant-based meats are, better for the environment in terms of climate emissions, in terms of pollution. Plus, they eliminate concerns around ethical animal treatment, which is a substantial concern for a lot of people. In your opinion, how do they compete on taste?
0: Taste is a good one to question, because I think, when we buy a product from a supermarket.

0: we see the word burger, and so we have an expectation. And I think many products have fallen down on this because when you label a product burger or like a beef burger, that is a huge bar to hit. Personally, Beyond Meat, Impossible Meat, as someone who grew up eating beef with several times a week, I was blown away when I first tried these products. The texture, the flavor, the way that they sizzle on the pan, these products really blew me away. And there have been times over the years where I've been to a restaurant and been served a Beyond or an Impossible, and I've had to check, is this beef or is this
1: I've had that same experience.
0: And so they have performed well. But what's so fascinating about these products, these meat analogs, as we call them, is that perception has a huge power over whether someone enjoys something or not. The number of times I have been out for dinner with friends and they have not realized that they were eating something that was vegan, like a plant-based meat. And then once they've found out that it's a plant-based meat, they've suddenly shifted from really enjoying it to no longer enjoying it. Or the opposite, where you serve someone a plant-based meat product, you don't tell them it's plant-based. They eat it, they enjoy it, they rave about it, they say, what a delicious meal. And then you tell them it's plant-based, and they were completely blown away. They can't fathom that they enjoyed a product so much. So I think when we lead the witness, as some might say, it really alters people's perception. And this is why a lot of brands now are not putting vegan or plant-based on the front of their products. They're moving more towards phrases like climate friendly or animal-free food. There's a real move towards shifting away from these ideological phrases like vegan and plant-based because they are caught up in the culture war that we see going on in the media and on social media every day. And this colors people's perceptions of these products. And I personally believe it's played a huge role in the great pushback, I suppose, of plant-based meats globally.
1: Diet is an incredibly personal choice that ties into a lot of values for people, a lot of sense of identity, as we've talked about. So I don't think it's easy to kind of come to a landing place on what people should eat necessarily, but I'm curious what you think is the future for plant-based meats.
0: I think if we can see price parity, then we'll continue to see growth in the sector. I mean, if we look at some of the numbers, according to the Good Food Institute, the plant-based retail market reached $7.9 billion in 2025. There's obviously huge opportunity because, these products can fill a space in people's shopping baskets every week. But they're only going to succeed if we can bring if the prices can come down. But they're up against a lot when it comes to culture, when it comes to identity, as we said, and when it comes to taste. People have huge expectations of these products. And this is where the conversation around alternative proteins is so big. Cellular agriculture, precision fermentation, and also blended products. We haven't touched on that. I think there's a huge opportunity for brands to be mixing plant-based proteins with animal proteins and produce, say, a patty that might be 95% plant-based and 5% animal-based. The 5% might bring a lot more flavor and mouthfeel to the product, a bit more animal fat, and then the rest is plant protein. And in fact, I think McDonald's already does that. McDonald's for many decades has been including soy protein in their beef burgers to, bulk them out. I mean, most people just didn't know about it.
1: Elsewhere in this episode, we discuss cultivated lab-grown meat, as it's called. And so you're a proponent of that. I was curious what your opinion is.
0: If we could scale it and provide facilities globally that could produce enough animal-based products, whether that's cheese, eggs, fish, chicken, it could be a great solution to provide protein, healthy, low fat, low cholesterol protein to millions of people. But the idea of natural versus unnatural remains a very powerful and formidable, I suppose, enemy to the cell-based conversation.
1: What's your favorite meal?
0: My favorite meal, super simple. I like to have a Buddha bowl with lots of marinated tofu, steamed broccoli, red rice, and lots of lashings of tahini and lemon, and a few drizzles of olive oil, and maybe a sprinkle of pumpkin seeds as well. So you're getting your good fats, your lean protein, and of course your green vegetables and some nuts and seeds as well for iron and minerals. So yeah, like to eat a plate with lots of different things on it with lots of different textures.
1: That sounds delicious. Robbie Luckey is CEO and founder of foodfacts.org, a UK nonprofit dedicated to bringing clarity and transparency to the global food system. Thank you so much for joining us on Climate One.
0: My pleasure. Thank you so much for having me.
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0: This is Climate One. I'm Arianna Brocious. Growing food and raising livestock account for roughly a quarter of global climate pollution, from fertilizer use to methane from cows to deforestation. And it's likely to get even worse unless we change our ways. By some estimates, we'll need to expand food production by 50% by 2050 to feed the growing global population. Michael Grunwald is a journalist and author of We Are Eating the Earth. He says we need to figure out how to make more food with less land.
1: Our cities and suburbs only cover like 1% of the Earth's land, and farms and pastures are now nearly 40%. We're losing a soccer field worth of forest to agriculture every 6 seconds. And that really is at the heart of our water pollution problems, our water shortages, our biodiversity problems, and increasingly our climate problems. So it's a really big deal.
0: So how do we begin to address this? The scale you're talking about is intimidating. I mean, how do we make more food with less land?
1: Yeah, well, I think, you know, it's sort of a two-part problem, right? Where we have to, you know, eat foods that take up less land, and that is mostly meat.
0: Meaning we need to eat less meat because that takes up a lot of land.
1: Exactly. 3/4 of our agricultural land is either pasture or it's growing crops that we feed to animals before we eat them. So we have to eat less meat. And also on the demand side, we need to waste less food, right? Because we waste about 1/4 of our food. That means we waste about 1/4 of the land we use to grow the food. We use a landmass the size of China to grow garbage. But then, as you said, you know, this isn't just going to be solved on the demand side, and we are going to have to make more food with less land. And that means we are going to have to increase our yields, because when we make more food per acre, we don't need as many acres to make the same amount of food. And so that leads to some uncomfortable places, right? For people who would like these kind of like all organic, regenerative, sort of low yield, kinder and gentler farming. Well, it turns out that that often makes less food per acre and needs more acres to make the same amount of food. It eats more of the earth. So we really do need highly productive food, whether that's done with chemicals and pesticides and fertilizers and gene editing and GMOs. It can, you know, sometimes lead us into uncomfortable places.
0: Yeah. So you cover a lot of this in your book. There's so many things we could talk about, but could you provide a list of, let's just say, 3 of the most important changes or policies or, I don't know, pivots we could make that would begin to help here?
1: Sure. I mean, really, we need to eat less beef. Lamb too. But beef is really the baddie. We need to waste less food, because when we waste food, we waste all of the land and fertilizer and water we use to grow that food. And then we need to make more food with less land, which means higher yields, making more food per acre so that we don't need as many acres to make the same amount of food and we don't eat as much of the earth.
0: So you touched on beef cattle, which are, you know, kind of a staple for many Americans. They use nearly half of the world's agricultural land to produce just 3% of its calories. As you noted, factory farms are far more efficient than free-range cattle. There are other impacts to consider here. I don't want to totally gloss over, like animal health and welfare, manure handling, disease, things that can come from concentrated animal feeding operations. However, from an efficiency standpoint, they are much better. Does that make them good?
1: It doesn't make them good, right? And you mentioned a lot of reasons why, right? They treat people badly. They treat animals badly. They use too many antibiotics. Their politics usually suck. And those are real issues, right? The fact that they could contribute to the next pandemic is something we have to keep in mind. But for a lot of people, that means like, oh, we need to get rid of factory farms. And the one thing that factory farms do, like other factories, is they manufacture a lot of stuff. And we are going to need 50% more calories by 2050, and we're going to have to do it with less land and fewer emissions. Right now, we're on track to deforest another dozen California's worth of land by 2050. Factory farms, by making more food with less land, can help us avoid that kind of problem.
0: I mean, the major revolution of like the 1950s was synthetic fertilizer, right? I mean, that really improved yields made a huge difference at that time. And so we're maybe on the cusp of another revolution or several. So what do you think is real and what do you think is hype?
1: You know, I wrote about dozens of pretty promising solutions in this book, and none of them really have any traction. At least not yet. You know, we've in many ways, we have not solved the fossil fuel problem, but we do know how to solve it, right? We need to electrify the global economy and run it on clean electricity. And we've made some progress there, right? We're having this incredible clean energy revolution where 90% of the new power plants built in the world last year were wind or solar or some other zero emissions technology. While with food and agriculture, it's still getting worse. And we really don't know what to do. So we need to test, we need to figure out what works, and then we need to deploy what works, just like we did with solar and wind and electric vehicles. In some ways, the most promising technology I've seen isn't much of a technology at all. It's essentially more efficient pastures. It's, you know, I went down to Brazil and I saw some degraded ranches where there would be like one cow for every 10 acres and the cows would look like they were on hunger strikes. Mm. And then I'd see upgraded ranches where they had invested in better grasses and they fertilized the pastures. And yeah, some of them had feedlots, but you'd see one cow per acre. And that meant they were using only 1/10 as much of the Amazon. So they were eating a lot less of the earth.
0: Yeah. So this idea, this pasture intensification, I think is what you're describing, right?
1: Yeah, exactly.
0: So how does that compare to rotational grazing? Because this is something I've heard about for years. Mm-hmm. Cows are really not good at protecting their own interests. They eat the good stuff and leave the bad stuff and then just kind of hang out. And so rotational grazing helps them move around in a way that other animals and other livestock do, where they make better use of the plants there.
1: I'm so glad you mentioned that, because it's funny, as you can imagine, a lot of people who hate factory farms get very angry at me. But it turns out that some of these regenerative practices can also help. And rotational grazing is a great example, and integrating cattle in with your crops and with cover crops and often with no-till crops. And, you know, I went to some of these ranches and they look like industrial ranches. And like I said, they're fertilizing their pastures, which Michael Pollan would not approve of. And they do have feedlots, right? Ooh, boo, bad. But they are doing a lot of regenerative practices, not because they want to save the rainforest or even save the Cerrado, but because they found that it can help their yields and it can help their soil. And good soil can help make good crops and it can help make more beef. And I think that's great. I think in the food world and the ag world, people tend to get into their silos, right? So to speak, right? Excuse the pun.
0: Good but pun. Yep. Uh-huh.
1: Yeah. You've got your vegan people, you've got your beef people, then you've got your regenerative people and your industrial people. But it does seem like there's a lot that these different groups can learn from each other. And certainly food and agriculture, there is a lot of ideology and sort of politics involved with it. But these are really practical questions where, you know, more science and more research can really help us get to good answers that can be, you know, sort of good for everybody. You know, we all vote on these issues 3 times a day, right?
0: Right.
1: So we all have an interest in sort of sustainable food and a sustainable planet.
0: There is, though, a growing demand for meat. In terms of the global diet, people who are, you know, becoming less poor want to eat meat. That's a good thing that people are becoming less poor. But 5 or 6 years ago, plant-based meat companies like Impossible and Beyond Meat were kind of all the rage. What happened?
1: Well, the short answer is the dogs didn't like the food. Right. You know, plant-based meat uses 90% less land than meat-based meat, or certainly beef-based meat. And obviously it kills 100% fewer animals, which is also great. It's in many ways a remarkable technological achievement that these companies have created meat out of plants that tastes like 80% as good as the real thing and only costs 50% more. And that was enough to encourage people to try it and find that it actually was better than those old, you know, veggie burger hockey pucks, but it wasn't as good as meat. So they didn't keep eating it. The good news is that while the cow is a pretty mature technology, fake meat isn't. Whether that's meat made of plants or made of fungi or made out of animal cells in a kind of brewery, I do think that there's still a lot of hope. Human beings don't seem to be really great at making big sacrifices for the good of the planet. But we're pretty excellent at inventing things. And I assume that even if fake meat hasn't yet taken over the world, someday it could.
0: Michael Grunwald is a journalist and author of We Are Eating the Earth. Thank you so much for joining us.
1: Appreciate it, Ariana.
0: So, Kusha, imagine if you could have a burger that's actually made from beef, but didn't require killing a cow.
2: Sign me up. It sounds like the replicator from Star Trek The Next Generation.
0: Yeah, it does sound a little like science fiction, but it is increasingly becoming science fact. Cultivated meat, which is sometimes called lab-grown meat, takes a small sample of cells from a living animal, places them in a nutrient-rich environment, and then helps them develop into the kinds of meat we're used to seeing at the store.
2: So you're saying it's genuine animal tissue. It's just grown in a lab instead of a pasture, or like out in water for fish.
0: A lab now, or maybe even a brewery, and eventually maybe a factory. It has the same protein and fat and mostly texture as the quote-unquote real thing. And I got to find out what some of it tastes like. My friend Rebecca and I went to the Kingfisher Bar and Grill in Tucson, owned by Chef Jackie Cooter. She took a moment to tell us what was on this plate of cultivated salmon from a company called Wild Type.
3: So we've prepared it as a vegan option, because I do have some vegan guests who are willing to eat it. So we've got it in a roulade, and it's going to be stuffed with vegan cream cheese, agave syrup, chive, whole grain mustard, and that's going to be set on top of a little frisée salad with green apples and a honey mustard, agave mustard vinaigrette, and some crostinis.
4: Okay, I'm excited to try it, but before we do, I want to know, what inspired you to put this? This is a restaurant known for its high quality seafood, which in a place like Tucson, which is pretty landlocked, can be a rarity. Why did you decide to add this?
3: Well, one, I'm a big nerd. And two, I've been following kind of the sustainable seafood movement ever since we took over. You know, I've just been looking at different ways to reduce our carbon footprint, kind of make the restaurant more sustainable. So we look at more locally sourced like produce options and things. And I've been following Wild Type for, gosh, probably 7 or 8 years just personally. And so it coincided that in, you know, about 3 years ago when we were really taking over and kind of making the restaurant our own, they got FDA and USDA approval to sell. So I just reached out to them and I was like, hey, you know, I know we're not super fancy, but we focus primarily on seafood and I'd love to introduce a more sustainable option. So I think it's wonderful just to have the option for guests who are a little more environmentally conscious or even just willing to like explore and try new culinary things, kind of both ends of the spectrum.
4: And do you have a sense of how it's performing on the menu?
3: Yeah, it sells just about as well as our other appetizers. It is a little bit more pricey probably than the other appetizers just because of the cost of goods. But we get really good response on it. People seem to enjoy it.
4: You said that you're a nerd, so I'm using your word. What makes you intrigued as a chef and as a restaurant owner to introduce ingredients like this?
3: I think it's important to make people a little bit uncomfortable all the time as a chef. So I feel like food is an art, right? It's the only art form that we experience with all five senses. Art is supposed to make people uncomfortable, I think. It's a part of growing. It's a part of learning about each other. It's part of exploring kind of our humanity and bounds of creativity. So, you know, I wanted to introduce it not only just for like reasons of overfishing, sustainability, fish is getting incredibly more expensive and harder to find, but also just to broaden people's ideas of what's acceptable. You know, I've had folks who in never in a million years, just based on their political and socioeconomic backgrounds, who would like, I've gotten to try this, who are like, this is amazing. This is great. I'll order it again. So it's really gratifying for me to see that and to, you know that like, okay, I opened someone's world up just a little bit, which is very cool.
4: It's still a very nascent industry, but do you hope or have plans to add more items?
3: Absolutely. So I know there's a place out in Europe doing ahi tuna. So I've been reaching out to them. It's not quite settled how we might get that across borders at this point, but I'm keeping an eye on the industry and definitely like interested in exploring options I don't think at this point it's meant to replace anything on the menu, just sort of expand options for us.
4: Thank you so much. Okay, let's try. Okay, so we're taking a crostini and then a little piece of apple and some salad.
5: Frise.
4: Okay, and then a little roulade here. It looks pretty much like regular smoked salmon. It's very nice, kind of pinky orange.
5: Yeah, I think it looks beautiful, fresh.
4: Okay, let's give it a shot. Mmm.
5: Really
4: delicious.
5: Good?
4: Yeah. Mm-hmm. The honey mustard.
5: There's a lot of flavors, though. It's a little hard to taste the same, I would say.
4: It does seem to have kind of the mouthfeel, though, that you would get from normal mm-hmm. smoked salmon. And it's kind of amazing because part of me thinks it's odd, and then part of me is like, oh, it's just normal, delicious. Mm-hmm.
2: So, Ariana, help me imagine this. Did they give you an appetizer?
0: Yeah, it was a small plate. So it was, I don't know, five little roulades with a sort of thin piece of the salmon rolled around some cream cheese.
2: Is that because that's how they wanted to present it, or because it's hard to get the cultivated meat in the first place?
0: I'm sure it's both. I mean, cultivated salmon is still way more expensive than typical salmon. So there's that component. And just the volume. I mean, I don't think any company is really making these at scale.
2: Because of the salmon?
0: Because of the salmon.
2: That's beautiful. Coming up, the state of art and science of cultivated meat.
5: Meat is cells, and cells can be meat. So why would we not take advantage of this opportunity for both more efficient production of foods we love and also opportunities for innovation from a culinary perspective?
2: That's up next when Climate One continues.
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0: This is Climate One. I'm Kusha Navidar. Some brands of cultivated meat have cleared regulatory hurdles in the U.S. and Singapore, and prices have dropped significantly from early prototypes. But there are still real questions, like how much energy does it really take to make the meat? How do you get it to scale? And the big one, will people actually eat it? Claire Baumkamp is a senior lead scientist for cultivated meat and seafood at the Good Food Institute. She walked me through how this technology works and where it stands today.
1: So the idea with cultivated meat is it's real meat that's going to deliver the same sensory experience and the same nutrition as meat that you're used to eating. The difference is it's made from cells rather than from an animal. So just like you can take a cutting from a plant and the cells within that cutting sort of know how to make more stems and roots and leaves and things, animal cells sort of know how to make meat. And so if you can give them the right environment and the right cues, they can do exactly what they would do within an animal and make a tasty product.
0: So if you had to say the actual process, maybe what are the steps involved with it, the quick version?
1: Yeah. So the quick version would be you're taking a small sample of cells from an animal. You're putting those cells into an environment where they are comfortable and where they can grow and replicate and make more cells. So we use something called culture media, which is essentially, you can almost compare it to like Gatorade for cells.
0: Oh, cool.
1: And so it's got, you know, your salts, sugars, amino acids, which are the sort of building blocks that make up proteins, maybe some lipids in there. And those are going to kind of, you know, provide, you know, the environment that the cell is used to living in when it's inside of an animal. And so you're just doing that kind of externally. And then you're giving them cues that will induce them to become muscle and fat cells. You're harvesting that product. And maybe there's some sort of post-processing at the end, depending on the product you're talking about. And in the end, you get essentially animal tissue that comes from cells instead of an animal.
0: It sounds like a really souped up version of brewing beer.
1: Yeah, it's a lot like brewing beer. So down to, you know, in some cases, the just physical appearance of the tanks that you would be growing the cells in. And of course, there are a lot of bioreactor designs that people will nerd out about. But, you know, in a very basic sense, it's the same thing.
0: It's interesting that you brought up temperature. What about the energy that is needed to keep the vat, like I'm imagining a stainless steel vat, just like for beer, like what energy does it take to keep that vat at the right temperature?
1: Yeah. So energy use is one thing that that people are definitely thinking about when they're developing cultivated meat processes. And one thing that's a huge factor when you talk about how well cultivated meat performs from an environmental perspective, just in terms of, you know, carbon footprint. So the energy source that you're using is really important. Are you using a decarbonized energy source? Because it is going to take a fair amount of energy to produce these products. But if you're using something like solar or wind, the carbon footprint comes out quite reasonably. So that's a huge factor that, you know, as this industry is growing,
0: because it does take a lot of energy, you're saying?
1: It does take a fair amount of energy. You know, there are certainly opportunities to reduce that energy burden and make the process more efficient. Think about, you know, is there one part of your process that needs to be heated and another part that needs to be cooled? And you can kind of bring those together and have kind of heat exchange between those. How can you increase the efficiency? We've heard people talk about, you know, designs where if you have a process that's producing a lot of heat and needs to be cooled, maybe you're locating your facility very close to, you know, an ocean or somewhere else where you have kind of an abundant source of cooling. So I think there are a lot of opportunities to bring down the actual energy usage of cultivated meat production. And then also making sure that the electricity source that's going into that process is one with low carbon emissions.
0: It's interesting that you brought up just even the physical space where the production is happening. That makes me wonder, where is most of the cultivated meat production happening right now?
1: Yeah, so the main places that have regulatory approval to sell cultivated meat are the US and Singapore, but locating production facilities, because they take so much less land, locating them potentially in some cases closer to urban centers where the products would be consumed.
0: And I think one of the most important decisions there is just what cells you're going to use. Like, how do you vet the animals?
1: Yeah, that's a really important factor because, you know, a small difference in the speed at which the cell line you're using is able to replicate can have a big impact on the efficiency of the process. And so you can look at kind of the regulatory dossiers that some of these companies have submitted to the FDA. The FDA actually publishes these online, you know, certificates of, you know,
0: Evaluations.
1: I'm, you know, so and so veterinarian, and here's my like stamp of approval on like this cow looked healthy. So that's one step. And then on the kind of cell performance side of things, honestly, a lot of it is just going to be trial and error. So you know, maybe you have one sample of cells or you have a few samples of cells. You're going to grow up a bunch of different cell populations and have kind of several cell lines that you evaluate. And then you can test which of these grows really well. Do they have any difference in how the final product tastes if you grow those cells up and mature them? Is one of them, you know, really good at producing tasty pork or beef or whatever product you're making?
0: I'm thinking like filet mignon. I'm thinking like beef tips, like these things that you go to the grocery store. You're like, I want to get this specific cut. Can you make the equivalent of filet mignon with cultivated meat?
1: I don't know if anyone who's actually doing filet mignon specifically, but the idea is certainly that you would be able to replicate all of these different cuts. And I think that's one of the parts of cultivated meat that's so cool, where there's just, you know, there's some fundamental cell biology that somebody needs to kind of, you know, spend a lot of time in the lab to work all of these things out. And then companies need to be spending a lot of time in their R&D labs to figure out kind of how that all translates into actual finished products that people are going to be able to eat and enjoy.
0: So when we think about it from the climate level, what other inputs need to be considered when calculating the climate impact of cultivated meat?
1: Yeah, so the climate impact is like everything, it's a lot of things, but two main things. One is the amount of energy used on the source, and the other is the feed that you're going to be feeding to the cells. So your glucose, your amino acids, all of the kind of energy inputs. And you can break that down into how efficiently are the cells using the media. So if you give them, you know, a certain quantity of glucose and amino acids, are they doing a really good job of turning that efficiently into meat? So I think there's a lot of opportunity on that front. So that can be, you know, adapting your cells to the media. It can be adapting the media to the cells so that they have kind of the exact types of nutrition that they're looking for at a particular stage. And then there's also kind of the sourcing of the media ingredients themselves. Is one going to be a lot more climate efficient than the other?
0: I wonder if you're ever at dinner parties and you're like describing what you do for work. Do people ever have like an ick issue with it? Or they go like, ooh, that sounds gross. Do you feel like there's an image challenge there to overcome?
1: That's definitely a reaction that some people have. And honestly, you know, a reaction that I think I had the first time I heard about it. I
0: I
1: was
0: was going to
1: working in a
0: ask,
1: cell cult.
0: yeah.
1: Yeah, I was working in a cell culture lab at the time, and you know, you very much like don't lick the science. And so I heard about this on a podcast, and I kind of was like, "Wait, really? Like, you know, you don't lick the science in, you know, your typical cell culture lab because nobody's, you know, intending for any of the stuff you're working with to be safe to consume, and frankly, it probably wouldn't taste very good. But if you do have kind of all the right food safety controls and checks in place, then absolutely, meat is cells, and cells can be meat. So why would we not kind of take advantage of this opportunity for both more efficient production of foods we love and also opportunities for innovation from a culinary perspective? I think that a lot of people are going to be a little bit skeptical when they hear about this for the first time. But you know, there have been a number of polls that, you know, ask people, have you heard of cultivated meat? Would you try cultivated meat? Would you pay for cultivated meat? All of those questions. And you know, the numbers will vary a little bit, but they pretty consistently show there's some skepticism, but there's also a lot of openness.
0: I would try
1: I support you.
0: it. Thanks. So prices of cultivated meat, they have dropped precipitously from the first few burgers that were made. But from what I could find, cultivated meat right now costs between, I think it was like 30% more and up to twice as much as traditional meat. So how do you expect that to change over the coming years?
1: I think there's still a lot of opportunity for reductions in cost. So, just very basic improvements to the efficiency of the cells that people are using, the design of the media, the types of bioreactors that are being used. Can you come up with designs that are going to be more efficient, more continuous processes? There are a lot of ways in which you can continue to bring those prices down. So when you mentioned the costs dropping precipitously relative to the, kind of first cultivated meat burger, that was kind of the very, very low hanging fruit. Like the fruit was on the ground relative to kind of a true lab scale process going to something that is, becoming an actual commercial product, but still at a very small scale. There's still a lot of low-hanging fruit and then just economies of scale. So,
0: How do you get to scale? Like, what would it take to get from the brewery to mass market production?
1: a lot of steps. So you design your process and then you learn a lot from that. What works, what doesn't work, probably a lot of things that don't work. And you kind of optimize from there. And then based on what you learn in that process, you build a bigger bioreactor or a bigger facility, and you have, efficiency gains from just operating at a larger scale, at least up to a certain point. And then you might have, fairly substantial cost reductions just from the sourcing of the ingredients.
0: Last question I have for you then is about an area that I know you're excited about, which is hybrid food products. And listeners, that's like a burger that's made from mostly plant proteins and a little bit of actual meat. So why do you think that has so much potential? And do you feel like consumers will go for that?
1: So just to first clarify, when we say hybrid products, we're actually talking about a combination of plant-based proteins and cultivated meat. So,
0: Cultivated meat. Yeah. Cultivated
1: yeah.
0: meat. Yeah.
1: So why we're so excited about that is GFI focuses not only on cultivated meat, but also plant-based proteins, fermentation, so using yeast or other microbes to produce food products. We have kind of scientists who specialize in all three of those areas. And when you get our team together, nobody's talking about, oh yeah, cultivated meat is the solution to this. No, plant-based is the solution. Like that's not the vibe at all. The one area that we all kind of agree is maybe the most exciting is the intersection of those different production platforms. And the reason for that is they all kind of have their strengths, and then they all have the areas where they have a little bit more of a challenge. So if you think about the plant-based products that are on the market today, getting to true sensory parity with conventional meat is a real challenge. And there's been a ton of progress that's been made, just in the last 10 years in terms of how well plant-based products can replicate meat. So I don't want to downplay that in any way. And then if you look at the cultivated side, the sensory is maybe a little bit more baked into the technology, but the cost is really challenging, as we've talked about. So if you can bring those together and kind of not look at it as I'm making a plant-based product, I'm making a cultivated product, but just I'm making a meat product and I want to make something that is affordable to regular people and also that's as tasty as it can possibly be. Why would you limit yourself to just one technology or the other? And also, what combination of ingredients is going to give you the best environmental impact? So kind of allowing yourself to think a little bit more outside the box rather than just I'm going to make a product from this one technology or this other technology. I think that can give us a much quicker and more sustainable path to sensory and price parity.
0: I feel like it's a great place to end it. Claire Baumkamp is Senior Lead Scientist for Cultivated Meat and Seafood at the Good Food Institute. Claire, thanks so much for sharing your work with us. It's so fascinating.
1: Thanks, Kisha. This is a fun conversation.
0: And that's our show. Thanks for listening. Hope you didn't get too hungry. You can see what our team is reading by subscribing to our newsletter. 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
2: 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I'm Ariana Brocious.

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0: This is Julie Motz of Arts Desire with a theater and an opera review.
1: Sorry about that. Wrong recording. Here we go.
0: Hello and welcome to this week's edition of Hot Tech Cool Science. This is your host, Julie Motz, and I'm interviewing Joe Breeze at the wonderful bicycle museum that took up residency in Fairfax, the town where I live. So we're going to investigate the history of the museum, Joe's relationship to bicycles, the life of bicycles in the life of the United States of America and internationally. So first of all, Joe, what moved you to start the museum?
2: Oh, Julie, first of all, thank you for having me here. Great to join you. The museum here, it's been a dream of mine. It was a dream of mine. It's the real deal now, of course. But maybe 30-something years ago, I had this idea of a bicycle museum as a further way to celebrate cycling in our area. And I kind of always envisioned it maybe in Marin County somewhere in southern Marin, and having lived in Mill Valley and Fairfax. And what prompted that dream to become reality was I was back in 2011 or 12, I was invited to be guest curator for an exhibition at San Francisco Airport Museum, where they were in the international terminal. They planned to have a invite or have a collection of mountain bikes that you know, contributed to mountain biking around the world, and so Northern California mountain bikes, and I curated this collection there in the terminal, in the main terminal. It's right next to the ticket booths. They have these about 100 feet of glass casing there. And so it ran during 2012. And along in the process, working with their curator, Timothy O'Brien, I opened my big mouth and I said, you know, hey, I've always wanted to have a bike museum in Marin, by the way. And at the end of the exhibition, they gifted me this 100 lineal feet of photography, about eight feet tall. And then I was obligated. You know, it was like $30,000 worth of photographic work. And oh, gee, now what? And so we got them over to Fairfax, and Otis Guy, a good friend of mine, been cycling with Otis all my life practically, and we put that photography on hardboard in one of his son's rooms in his house in Fairfax. And fortunately, this building, what was once the Good Earth store or Food Villa before that, came up for rent, and because the Good Earth had moved down the street, and so that just seemed like the perfect place for this museum, because it's like the gateway to Point Reyes Seashore, and 15 million people come to San Francisco every year to see what's going on in the Bay Area, and here we are on the way to Point Reyes, and oh, there's the Mountain Bike Hall of Fame, and so it seemed like it had would have a good future. Yeah.
0: So is it the Marin Museum of Bicycling or the Mountain Hall Bike of Fame or both?
2: Well, we are essentially the International Mountain Bike Hall of Fame, but that's underneath the umbrella of the Marin Museum of Bicycling. So it's like a museum within a museum, perhaps. The idea that I initially had wasn't even necessarily to have it be including the Mountain Bike Hall of Fame. But when we called the Hall of Fame where it was before, back in Crested Butte, Colorado, Don Cook and Kate Peterson, who had been running the museum for the past 20-something years, said, you know, more people are going to be able to see it if it's in the San Francisco area. Otis Guy and Mark Vendetti, another longtime cycling buddy, we flew out to Colorado and got a big Penske truck and drove the Hall of Fame out west. And we opened this museum on June 6th, 2015. So we're coming right up on our anniversary here, 11th anniversary.
0: So where did mountain biking start? Did it start in Marin, or did it start in Fairfax?
2: Well, the two places that I've so far mentioned, Fairfax and Crested Butte, can vie for this quite legitimately. Certainly a lot of stuff happened in Marin, but a few important things happened out in Crested Butte. For instance, the longest organized event in mountain biking, it's the Crested Butte, the Crested Butte to Aspen Pearl Pass Clunker Tour. And this started in 1976, actually 1 month before our repack racing here in Fairfax. And it's still going on today. This year will be the 50th anniversary of that race out in Crested Butte. And maybe I'll even head out there and do that. But anyway, here in Fairfax, that repack race was the first real organized racing. And we'd been riding repack for years before it became a race in 1976. This will also be the 50th year of repack come October.
0: And it's called repack. Why? Because you have to repack somehow halfway through the trip?
2: You're on the right track there, Julie. It's to do with the brakes, or the lack of decent brakes, really. These bikes that we started with, you know, this was just on a lark, and it was just another way to enjoy cycling, though. After the serious road racing season was over, it'd just be a way to get together with our friends out in the woods. Just another way to enjoy cycling. And of course, we're a bunch of competitors, and one day somebody claims that they're fastest down the hill, and there needs to be a race. And so somebody found this very steep downhill out west of town, a few miles, out of Cascade Canyon, and off of Pine Mountain, and it was dropped 1,300 feet in just 2 miles. Really good steep downhill down a ridgeback, and it became the very crucible of the sport. You know, it was the magnet that would attract us crazy kids together on a regular basis to share our passion for this new fat tire bike. And what would the main drawing factor was probably the fact that it was a time trial. You know, the race of truth. It was against the clock. And it was maybe our only concession to safety. We're instead of having a mass start where you might be trying to bump your best buddy off the cliff, you go off individually every 2 minutes. Somebody goes down the hill, and with that objectivity of the clock, it's like get you coming back to maybe improve your time or beat the time of your friend. And competition is improving the breed, and people are putting on motorcycle handlebars and better, bigger chain rings, etc., to win the race. And so that eventually would spread through the media to the rest of the world. And so there's a direct lineage to repack, and that's why Marin is seen as the birthplace of the sport. It's really Tamalpais, or it's really north of Tamalpais, it's Pine Mountain and repack. Repack is that very crucible of the sport.
0: But what does repack refer to? What are you repacking?
2: Getting there. So, as I mentioned, it's a very steep downhill, and you're on the bikes are these 1930s, 1940s bikes that we bought at the junkyard for $5, you know, 30, 40 years after the fact. And they have these, the braking is through this rear hub, and turning back the cranks through the chain, you tighten up that rear hub to put the brakes on. And these are made for flatland city streets, you know, newsboy bikes is what these are, balloon tire bikes. They were the ubiquitous bike across America in the 1930s and 40s. Really nothing special, just a kid's bike, only strong because of its mass. And you're bombing down this hill on this with these coast brakes, and this ridgeback, this rather twisty ridgeback.
0: You mean the brakes that you break just by pedaling backwards? Yes.
2: Correct. Yeah. Correct. And you're on this very twisty downhill. Maybe there are 80 something turns, not that we ever counted, but there's a lot of braking going on, and that rear hub is getting hotter and hotter. And maybe by the time you're halfway down, if you dared to look back, you would notice you were being followed by a contrail of smoke, as that the grease in the rear hub is being vaporized out the back in a

0: the tread on it, and it it allowed you to go further off road than the skinnier tires allowed, and so that was the kind of the revelation that wow, you can go out across a lot of territory with one of these bikes under your own power. And that's what we were all about, the self-sufficiency of a bicycle. And I mentioned this downhill racing, but there was plenty of cross-country racing. It was all about going out our door and going up onto the hills and having fun.
1: Now, I imagine that the trails that you ride were not originally created for bicycles. They were created for hikers, am I right? And maybe occasionally for horses?
0: Well, many of them were for fire protection. And the fact, well, when I was growing up, we in Mill Valley, they were known as fire trails, even if they were double track or, you know, a fire road like we call them today. But that's, I believe that particular road, Cascade Canyon Fire Road, was made as a fire access road if needed. There have been a number of fires out here, too.
1: My question was for, you know, I mean, I live in sort of the outskirts of the unincorporated part of Fairfax, and the trail that I'm, you know, trails that I'm accustomed to that sort of, you know, go up, yeah, you know, to the ridge are narrow trails. They were, looks like they were essentially originally hiking trails.
0: Yeah.
1: So I'm wondering, did they need any special adaptations for the bikes, or were the bikes sort of crafted to work on the trails?
0: Oh, yeah, we rode a single track too, but I should mention that repack course, being that it was a race, you know, mm-hmm, it's pretty bold out there in the wilds. But you got to know that back then, and this is the 1970s, late 70s, 76 it started, right? And really, it was a race for 3 years, really, until 79, 4 years. But that whole time, there were 24 races in that, 22 in that very period of time. And that whole time, and I did 19 of those races, and that whole time I saw a grand total of 4 hikers out there. We would have these races in the morning. We did not want to get in people's way, and so that's why it happened out there. It was not on Mount Tam proper. It was mm-hmm north of the Bolinas Fairfax Road, where back then very few people hiked. So it was. Never saw a horse out there either. There wasn't a conflict out there.
1: No, I was just wondering if the bikes needed, beyond the fat tires, do they need any other special adaptations to go on these narrow, windy trails?
0: Yes, originally those bikes in the 30s and 40s would just have the one gear. People like Gary Fisher would add on derailleur gearing from a road type of bicycle, multiple gear, we call it a 10-speed back then, a few more gears these days. But so just graft on this road bike technology onto these old balloon tire bikes, these old newsboy bikes, and then you had low gears to go climb up the hills, etc. And better brakes eventually. We'd have drum brakes and bikes and brakes off tandems and things like that were lighter, and eventually lighter and lighter bikes. We had you know, these bikes at first they weighed something like 60 something pounds full dress, and maybe you'd take off the extraneous parts and get them down to 50 pounds. Then you'd add a bunch of derailleurs and things on them and get them back up there again, but over time the bikes would get lighter and lighter, just because we have only so much output we can, you know, so much horsepower we can deliver. So that helped improve the bike, too.
1: Yeah. If you're just joining us on Hot Tech Cool Science, my guest is Joe Breeze, the founder and guiding spirit behind the Marin Museum of Bicycling, and that is exactly where we're doing the interview. So what about your own involvement with bikes? Did you start out on a tricycle as a little kid, and how did you become so enchanted?
0: I did have a tricycle. I even remember it. But my first bicycle, like many people back in those days, so we're riding bikes with training wheels by the time we're 5 years old and balancing by about that time. I had a little different path in cycling than most of my friends. My father rode his bicycle to work, and this is back in the 1950s. And so I grew up with this idea that a bicycle wasn't just a kid's side

0: walk toy, which it was pretty much at that time. And nor was it just a recreational vehicle, but it was transportation, and that you could get where it was the spectrum of cycling was quite wide, and so that put me in the right place to be at the right time when this point in time today known as the bike boom hit in the early 1970s. 70 to 74 is kind of that point in time. But I had my brother, my next oldest brother, and I had been riding all over California by the time we were teenagers. Rode up to the Russian River when I was 13 years old and back, and then up to Lake Tahoe the next year. I was 14. And this is something you did not see, people riding bicycles outside of a town so much, you know. And we were soon stopped out toward Lodi from Fairfield. We got stopped by the highway patrol on Highway 12, and they thought we were running away from home. And they called into dispatch and got hold of my parents, and they said, no, it's okay for Joey and Richie to be out there. And so we continued on, and it just was a... we were eventually riding up to the state of Washington and stuff. So, and then I got involved. I figured, okay, I could get into racing and do well. So I did that. But really a key ingredient for me was that self-sufficiency that a bicycle provided, that I could get help where I got where I went. And I didn't actually get my license till I was 26 years old. It's because my father, who raced cars, he was in the automotive business. They had a combine down in Sausalito where they built race cars, and he was the machinist in the bunch. But he sat my brother and I down one day when we were 13 or 14 years old and said, okay, when you turn 15 and a half or 16, you're not going to be getting your license, because he knew our need for speed and thought it wouldn't be good out there on the road for us and others. And so that 18 years old came and went, and I was getting everywhere on a bike, my brother and I both, and we didn't get our licenses until later, just because we didn't need to, you know. Bicycle is this wonderful tool, and really that basic idea, that self-sustainability that a bicycle gives a person to empower themselves with one of humankind's most important inventions is, you want to share that with people. And it was such a secret in this country at that time. Like I said, it was a kid's sidewalk toy back in the 60s. And that's the glue that held this whole mountain bike movement together, essentially. It wasn't just another sport. Mm-hmm. It was a sport where intrinsic to it is one of humankind's most important inventions. And we wanted to share that, right? And so we figured out different ways. Actually, I had this idea for this... For doing what we're doing here today, sharing the remarkable history of the bicycle with others before mountain biking. Excuse me. There was this time in America where we were building some of the best bikes in the world, and that was the 1890s, and the bicycle was essentially the original freedom machine, and it was drawing in some of the brightest minds of the day to figure it out, and they were figuring out things like the ball bearing. The ball bearing was perfected with the bicycle. So many things in industry were developed with the bicycle because it was that original freedom machine. And you have, let's see, I made a little list here to remind myself, but I mentioned the ball bearing. But even making the balls spherical by the millions per day was the invention of a bike builder in Schweinfurt, Germany, this rilling method. And it's still how balls are made spherical today in numbers. The pneumatic tire, the air-filled, you know, pressurized pneumatic tire was developed for bicycles. Then there's the bush roller chain that we're all on today. That was patented back in 1880. And it's still today the most efficient method of transmitting power known. There's even the differential. This would be for multi-track cycles, so you could balance out your in between the two wheels, so you're not wearing out your tires. You know, of course, those would, a lot of these things would go onto the automobile. Everything out there rolling today is on ball bearings, of course. And so the bicycle, it, a lot of people, I wanted to do this back in the early 70s to find these old bikes from the 19th century and show people how important the bicycle is in the world at a time where it was a lowly kid's endeavor, you know? And so after everybody was making mountain bikes many decades later, I figured I could devote a little time to get back to the roots of cycling and how it's improved the world.
1: Yeah. Which you can certainly see here at the Marin Museum of Bicycling, where there are many extraordinary and beautiful bikes and lots of informative plaques about the history. It's really a wonderful space. I want to get back to the significance of biking, yeah. You know, and the invention of the bike, and also that so many of these people went on to become automobile builders.
0: Yeah.
1: But, you know, bikes for transportation had been used in Europe for a long time in vast parts of Asia. Do you think it's because we were such a car culture that it didn't take on here in the same way?
0: There's certainly
1: of course, our
0: importance
1: gas is
0: in what you just said, a car culture, but there's something that comes before it, and it's where we went wrong with bicycles in America, and why we're still playing catch-up with bikes even today with the rest of the world. In about 1900, we chose the wrong tire. The rest of the world went on with the new double-tube tire. That's like we have today. We don't call it that, of course, but it's the one with the beads, and you can pry it off the rim and put a thin smear of cement to where the puncture was, the patch on it, and off you go. But what we had before that was the evolution of John Boyd Dunlop's pneumatic tire. And this was called a single tube tire, okay, where it was more like a piece of garden hose. There was no inner tube inside, and there was no easy way to fix a puncture except for putting a plug through it. And then with this big wad of rubber cement, you'd wait 30 minutes for the glue to dry, and it got, you know, the double tube tire was the deal. And in Europe and everywhere else outside North America, the culture continued. You know, whether it was racing, recreation, or transportation, the culture continued. Here in America, because we had patents on the single tube and could protect it, not the single tube, not the double tube, but only the single tube, we chose to remain with it. You know, it's odd. The upcoming auto industry actually use the double tube. And it's crazy that the bicycle industry chose to remain with this terrible single tube tire for 30 something years. And it's the Schwinn company in Chicago that got us back on the right track. They came out in 1933 with the first commercially available double tube tire in America. And there's been a trajectory of growth ever since that eventually got big enough and laid a foundation for that bike boom, which was caused by two other vectors. One, our President Eisenhower having a series of heart attacks in the late 1950s, and his cardiologist, Dr. Paul Dudley White, a cyclist out of Boston, got Ike on a bike, at least there in the Oval Office. Maybe he was out on the golf course too, but he would go before the American people and say, you know, we're using machines to do our everyday work and we're not getting enough health in our life. And he started the Presidential Physical Fitness Awards that the Kennedy administration ran with. You know, John Kennedy had his, in 1962, had his 50-mile challenge, walk 50 miles in a day like the Marines do. And this would transpire across America. There was one right here in Marin County. You know, Charlie Kelly did that with his brother. Back in 62. And also at that same time, Rachel Carson was writing her groundbreaking book, Silent Spring. Well, I should tell you first that the Presidential Physical Fitness Awards got us baby boomers out on the blacktop at schools every day doing jumping jacks, etc. Okay, and then along comes Rachel Carson's book about how we need to protect our outer environment. And those two things with the foundation from Schwinn, and maybe even a push back from the space age, you know, we're racing headlong to the moon against the Russians. And people are like, well, why are we spending all that money? And a bicycle just seemed like this symbol of simplicity and a better, healthier life. And everybody woke up one morning in those 70s and said, hey, bikes, cool, gotta get one. And it was a big deal. So many people got on bikes. So many adults got on bikes right then. It was the first time since the Golden Age that adults in America were buying bikes to any degree for themselves.
1: Yeah. We're talking with Joe Breeze here at the Marin Museum of Bicycling. We're going to take a musical break, and then we'll be right back. Hello,

0: 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And before we get back to our interview, I wanted to mention that Redwood Nights, which happens the second and fourth Wednesday of every night in Fairfax at Deer Park Villa, is happening tomorrow night. Excuse me. Curated by the brilliant Don Reed, four amazing storytellers with Don telling stories in between. Starts at 7. If you just Google Redwood Nights, you'll be able to find out how to get it. The theme this time is, oops, I probably shouldn't have done that.
1: Hello again. The program is Hot Tech Cool Science. I'm your host, Julie Motz, and today we're talking with Joe Brees, the guiding spirit and founding father of the Marin Museum of Bicycling. We're actually sitting in the museum as we're doing this interview. So what I learned when I first visited the museum is that how significant bicycles were for women. And do you want to talk about that?
2: Yes, thank you. First, I do want to, I am curator at the museum, but I want to give credit to my friends, Otis Guy and Mark Vendetti and Julia Vilich. And Keith Hastings, who founded this museum.
1: Right.
2: So there were many people involved. Like all of history, it's always more complex than a simple story, maybe. But anyway, yeah, the emancipation of women. I'm so glad you brought that up, Julie. A bicycle is really the freedom machine for women. You know, there was a Elizabeth Cady Stanton with her 1848 there in Seneca Falls, New York, had her talk on essentially the emancipation of women long before the bicycle existed. But when the bicycle came along, and some of the early bikes were a challenge for women to ride in traditional dress, although there was racing by women in Bordeaux, France in 1868, and they're wearing very clothes very similar to Amelia Bloomer's clothes. But as cycling became bigger, as the bicycle quickly progressed and became an easier to ride, well, the common bike of the day was the high-wheel bike. For 20-something years, the high-wheel bike would be the king of the road.
1: It looks today like such an unusual design. Who thought of that, and what were its advantages?
2: Yeah, I'll get to the emancipation part, but yeah, no, it's a really good question. People look at these bikes and wonder, well, are they just trying to be circus acrobats? But no, they're pedaling directly to the front wheel. In the earlier iteration of a high-wheel bike, it was a velocipede, it was called. Soon it would be called a bone shaker because of the harsh ride it would give you with its compression spoke wheels. But they're pedaling directly to the front wheel because there wasn't yet a practical chain. This is how you're going to have to do it. And you're going to go only per pedal revolution as far as that circumference is long. And they soon found that they could go faster with a larger wheel, a higher gear. In fact, the terms high gear and low gear come from the high wheel bike.
1: So the back wheel wasn't related to it at all? It was just sort of a balancing thing?
2: Yeah, that was your training wheel for your unicycle, essentially. But the drive wheel is that front wheel, that big wheel. Usually it would be in the front. Sometimes it's in the back on some safety high wheel bikes. But anyway, in the Victorian era, women, relegated to the corsets and bustles in that tight clothing, they could not physically ride a high-wheel bike unless they had bifurcated clothing. And so the style of the day said you needed to be in these rather crazy clothes. And somebody there in Coventry, James Starley, came up with a tricycle design with women in mind. And now women could ride this because they were no longer on top of the wheel, they were beside the wheel, and they could sit in a saddle in clothing like that. But they soon adopted this looser fitting clothing, freer of movement. And you could imagine that they were, which they deemed rational dress because it made sense, right? But you could imagine correctly that they were banned from most of the tea houses in England because of the audacity to challenge our social mores, the men's social mores, and really the freedom of cycling transcended the mores, you know, so the
3: Anthony J. Fidrigo.
0: I'm sorry, I'm playing from my phone, and a phone call came in, so we're going to have to do something about that.
2: Emancipation of women is a big part of the social history of the bicycle.
0: Let's hope we can get back to this. I really apologize. This is such a good interview. Let me just see.
2: 19th century. Hello? And Susan B. Anthony could not say enough how the bicycle improved women's lives. And I have this quote here.
0: Okay. I don't know why it's not working.
2: I'll tell you what I think.
0: Oh, there we go.
3: Anthony J. Fidrigo.
2: I think it has done more to emancipate women than any one thing in the world. I stand and rejoice every time I see a woman ride on a wheel. The picture of free, untrammeled.
0: Okay, something has happened here. Dear listeners, I apologize. I am going to, because it's playing, but it's not coming through. Okay, I'm just going to have to stop this, bring up a little music, and fix everything. Sorry about that.

0: For 20-something years, the high-wheel bike would be the king of the road.
1: It looks today like such an unusual design. Who thought of that, and what were its advantages?
0: Yeah, I'll get to the emancipation part, but yeah, no, it's a really good question. People look at these bikes and wonder, well, are they just trying to be circus acrobats? But no, they're pedaling directly to the front wheel. In the earlier iteration of a high-wheel bike, it was a velocipede, it was called. Soon it would be called a bone shaker because of the harsh ride it would give you with its compression spoke wheels. But they're pedaling directly to the front wheel because there wasn't yet a practical chain. This is how you're going to have to do it. And you're going to go only per pedal revolution as far as that circumference is long. And they soon found that they could go faster with a larger wheel, a higher gear. In fact, the terms high gear and low gear come from the high wheel bike.
1: So the back wheel wasn't related to it at all? It was just sort of a balancing thing?
0: Yeah, that was your training wheel for your unicycle, essentially. But the drive wheel is that front wheel, that big wheel. Usually it would be in the front. Sometimes it's in the back on some safety high wheel bikes. But anyway, in the Victorian era, women, relegated to the corsets and bustles in that tight clothing, they could not physically ride. What I think about the bicycle, I think it has done more to emancipate women than any one thing in the world. I stand and rejoice every time I see a woman ride on a wheel, the picture of free, untrammeled womanhood. Hill Valley, that 8 miles up the crookedest railroad in the world to the Tamalpais Tavern at the top, and delivered that speech. And I, you know, I went to school in Mill Valley, and they never taught us that. So we're just all piecing these histories together still. But that's fabulous to have her in Marin County. She's out of New Jersey, you know, so she's came a long ways to deliver that speech.
1: So what is the rarest item in the Marin Museum of Bicycling?
0: The rarest. I hadn't really thought about the rarest, to tell you the truth. Think about that. My favorite, I have favorites, definitely.
1: Well, let's talk about your favorites then.
0: Yeah, you know, my favorite, it's actually a bicycle. So we have a number of bikes here that are like world championship winning bikes. These aren't just any bikes here at the museum. These are very special bikes. Many of them have major provenance to them. Like the world championships. We have one that won the Tour de France in 2014 under Vincenzo Nibali. I don't know, maybe 5 world championship winning bikes, but bikes that are first of a technology, even like the first aluminum frame mountain bike, which was built by Charlie Cunningham right here in Fairfax, that kind of stuff. But my favorite bike in the whole museum is actually a bike that won the 1963 World Pursuit Championships. And and that was the racer was a woman, and it was Beryl Burton, and all us racers back in the 70s knew who Beryl Burton was. Her name was well known. She was the best all around time trialist in the world. She had been for 25 years, from 1959 to 1980 something. She had the best aggregate time of 25 mile and 50 mile and 100 mile time trials, but she even beat the guys on occasion. And she beat the best of Britain, Mike McNamara, in a 12-hour time trial in 1967. And Mike started last among the men, as quite often done, and Beryl started first among the women. And so Mike was Beryl's 2-minute man. And in the
1: what do you mean by 2-minute?
0: 2-minute man. So they go 2 minutes apart from each other. They go off one by one. Like that repack race?
1: Got it, yes.
0: That's where we got the idea. It was from time trialing in Europe. And so anyway, the riders go off every 2 minutes. So the last guy goes off, the first woman goes off 2 minutes later. And so 11 hours into the race on a long straightaway, she finally pulls Mike into view and says to herself, "Oh dear, Mike is about to be passed by a woman." and when you pass somebody in a time trial and you've been passing them all day long, you might say some nicety or not, depending. And she, as she passes Mike, she reaches into her jersey pocket and back and pulls out a black licorice all sort and hands it to Mike, which he happened to like. But poor Mike, he held the 12-hour time trial record for less than 2 minutes until Beryl finished, right? And so, fortunately, Mike was a good sport and had a good sense of humor. He was going to have to live with this for the rest of his life, that a woman beat him in a 12-hour time trial or anything. But so it was very special. And I, the guy we got that bike from, Vance Brock at Cupertino Bike Shop, he said that was the bike. It had won the 1963 Pursuit Championships by Beryl Burton, which was great. But Vance, you got to prove it. You got to show me the photo of her with the bike at the race. And he sent me these photos of her at the Herne Hill track in London with another red Viking, with the decals in the wrong place, et cetera. And it's like, Vance, this is not the photo I'm looking for. And I looked all over the internet for that photo, and there are photos of her winning all the... She was seven-time world champion, road racing and pursuit races. That's a track race. Yeah. You know, it's on the banked velodrome track. Yeah. And your competitor starts on the other side from you. And you take off at the crack of the gun, and you go around the track. And you try to finish ahead of that person back at that line. Mm-hmm. And this is a 3,000 meter pursuit is what she was doing. The men do 4,000 meter. And so she was a four-time pursuit champion, world champion. And I found her winning at all these different tracks in her career. But I'd never found that 60. Well, I didn't find that photo until December of last year. A journalist at the London Telegraph, on request from somebody there, sent me a photo of her at that track on that bike. And you could see, it's like everything matches up, you know, all the parts on the bike, the decals on the tubia, et cetera. So anyhow, I don't have it on display, that photo, yet, but I'm going to put it up there. Get the high resolution photo. But yeah, it's really special to have the bikes with the provenance and to learn it really was her bike.
1: What for you have been the most interesting and successful changes in the construction of bikes, you know, let's say since the 70s, since the big bike boom?
0: Yeah, well, it's an interesting thing. The bicycle improved in leaps and bounds from the beginning. Up to about 1900, you'll see dramatic changes in the shape of a bicycle, you know, the bone shaker to the high wheel bike, to the tricycle, to safety bikes with all these funny ways of getting it done, until ones we can fully recognize as a bike of today in about 1895 or so. And today, the basic shape of a bicycle pretty much remains the shape, same shape as that bike from the late 1890s, in basic profile, you know, two pneumatic wheels, a diamond-shaped frame, you know, the layout of the tubing is kind of in a diamond shape with a seat tube in there. And but it's artificial that it's the same today, because back in about 1900, the powers that be in race promotion said, okay, the bicycle is no longer the only freedom machine, it's just one of them. And therefore, let's make racing more about the athlete, like it's a running race or something, level the playing field, it's about the athlete, and less about the technology. So anything other than the shape of a bicycle at that moment would be illegal. And that's why they still look the same. A lot of people just figure that, well, I guess they reached perfection back there, so there's no room for improvement, you know? But there is. And when I got into bikes about 50 years ago, I was appalled that the Union Cyclist International, that group that promotes all of, you know, is behind all the races in the world, essentially cut off bicycling at its knees and made bicycles about as important as a golf ball or a football. But it's one of humankind's most important. And by gosh, you know, it's only recently that that the UCI in Switzerland has hinted that they're once again interested in giving back to humanity a better bicycle developed through their racing. And wouldn't that make a better story than, say, the drug scandals? Duh. And so, you know, we could come back to that 1890s bike and you know, 20 years from now and say, that's what a bike used to look like? Because it will start to evolve. And I can think of many ways it could be different in basic profile. Mm-hmm. And in fact, well, I should tell you that a derailleur, for instance, was not allowed.
1: What is a derailleur?
0: A derailleur is what shifts among the gears. You have a front derailleur, which shifts among 2 or 3 gears. The rear derailleur shifts among 5 or, gosh, these days, 13 gears. And it's this device that derails the chain to shift among the gears.
1: It's
0: a French word, derailleur. And because that's where it evolved. It was actually in the... the tourists are who we have to thank for the derailleur, because it's outside the tourist racing, which there was. They're racing up the Alps on sub-20-pound, fully equipped bikes with racks, fenders, lights, the whole deal with special new alloys. And this is back in the 1930s. And the pros are saying, hey, wait, we're racing up the Alps too. Can't we have derailleurs? And eventually the UCI caved in and said, okay, you wussies, have your derailleurs.
1: But otherwise than that, how did they change gears?
0: Well, they didn't.
1: Oh, I see. Okay.
0: It's about the athlete.
1: I see.
0: Humping up that hill, buddy. Yeah, so a lot of things that have been outlawed over the years. And a derailleur wouldn't be allowed in the Tour de France until 1937. Okay? And, hey, we're racing up the Alps. And so there's been this whole push and pull all along the way. And there have been other important moments where the technology was put aside for the racer. And so it's now, as a bicycle is being seen as a solution for tomorrow, the UCI is waking up to this fact. You know, the bicycle is the only sustainable vehicle on the planet, okay, in totality. You know, as much as people see e-cars as a panacea for getting around.
1: Should we not count skateboards and scooters?
0: Oh, yeah, thank you. Yeah, there are other ways to get around. It's just the fact that a bicycle is so amazingly efficient.
1: And hard to skateboard uphill.
0: True.
1: So.
0: You can. But anyhow, with the bicycle, it's like over 20 times more efficient than an automobile in energy intake to miles down the highway. If a car gets 50 miles to the gallon, which is maybe better than I usually see, a bicycle gets well over 1,000 miles to the gallon. Some people say 3,000 miles to the gallon.
1: What's the gallon in this case, since we're not using...
0: Yeah, right. It's just calories. So energy intake.
1: Got it. Yeah. So I'll just get back to these UCI limitations. That mean you couldn't use any new materials to build bikes?
0: No, you do. I see a lot of new materials. So you see the carbon fiber and
1: so that was it. It was just the basic, the design, the shape couldn't change. Is that what couldn't change? Is that what was
0: That's
1: frozen?
0: True. Yeah. It's the basic profile of a bicycle. You got to have a seat tube. Yeah. So yes, materials have changed. There's a lot of carbon fiber going on. There's been titanium. There's been a lot of new materials to make the bikes lighter. In fact, there's a weight limit in racing. A bike in road racing cannot be any lighter than 15 pounds, about.
1: Is that for safety or just...
0: That is for safety. Yeah. So somebody whose bike doesn't break in two and take down the whole peloton. I mean, you can see online, you can find bikes that are, somebody claims a 7-pound bike or something, but I don't know if I'd want to... Not going to race on that for sure, but... Anyway, yeah, so the bike has evolved and gears have become easier to shift. Oh, the new index shifting is probably the best thing that's come along with bicycles.
1: What is index shifting?
0: So indexing, instead of the older days, you had the friction shifting. And so somewhere in there are those 10 gears or so many gears, and you got to find them by hearing, you know, going tink, tink, tink, tink, tink. But the index shifting is indexed to each cog. So all you have to do is move the lever until it goes click, and you're in the next gear. So it's very easy to shift the modern bicycle.
1: So what kind of changes in design would you like to see?
0: I'm all for a bicycle being more simple.
1: What would be removed?
0: Okay, well, I say this. I mean, racers, it's a funny thing in the bike industry. You know, racers are the shiny object. And the world of bicycles is built around the racer, and because competition improves the breed of just about anything in this world, and bicycles are no different. And it's a curious thing. You know, it used to be in the Tour de France, this race that's been going on in France, around France, for 3 weeks every year since 1903, used to have a self-sufficiency clause, where if your bike broke, you'd have to fix it. And then they changed that. There was a lot of, you know, the pros are saying, hey, come on, if I didn't get a flat tire, if this didn't happen, I would have run the race. And you could hear all the complaining. But anyhow, it would be amazing if we still had that self-sufficiency rule, because then the racers would be developing a bike for everybody on the planet, mm-hmm. instead of those racers who are followed by a support crew that can change their wheel instantaneously. But that's not how it is in real life. And so when we founded the National Off-Road Bicycle Association, we had a self-sufficiency rule because we wanted to develop a better bike for all the people. And since it's been under the umbrella of the UCI, that's dissolved a little bit. But anyhow, it's always the challenge to not being racing after the shiny object. You know?
1: So your moves would be in the direction of redesigning bikes, bikers could be more self-sufficient.
0: Yeah. Well, one of the beauties of a bicycle is its simplicity. Or I might say now, was its simplicity. And it's something that, your average person can look at and see right there in front of them and figure it out. And now you have electronic shifting, beyond index shifting. It's electronic, some is Wi-Fi shifting. Fabulous technologies. You have hydraulic disc brakes. You have tubeless tires with, there's all these complications. And they don't need to be there, and they're not there on a lot of bicycles. And as much as I love racing and the technology, and partake in a lot of it myself because I'm a bicycle mechanic, I also see that to reach out to the other 90% of the potential, we need bikes that are more simple, less expensive, and just as fun to ride. So all this focus on the shiny object gets a little old after a while, and I just think people need to broaden their horizons on this subject.
1: Do I dare ask you how you feel about electric bikes?
0: Yeah, please. And like I say, I'm no retro grouch at all. I'm all about improving bicycles for sure, and making it more simple is an improvement too, by the way. But I do ride an e-bike, my bicycle is my car. I don't own a car. My wife owns a car. I actually enjoy driving. I just try not to. I want to stay in shape. The bicycle gives me vitality. Unlike a car, you're like a couch potato. I just have this thing about riding a bike. Now, there's sometimes when I want to get places and I don't want to arrive sweaty. And so I have an e-bike for that. And I've been doing a fair amount of experimenting with my e-bike these days. I did a 95-mile ride the other day. I took the smart train up to Windsor and rode down the Russian River and rode down the Sonoma coast just to see how far I could get on this bike. Now I had it in the 1 of 5 mode, you know, down in eco. Mm-hmm. And I was able to get all the way home with 4% left, being able to dole out the energy and pedal a lot myself. I got as good a workout as it on my pure pedal bicycle. And I ride that maybe up to 50 miles or so or longer occasionally. Anyhow, a bicycle is just this wonderful way to stay fit through all your life. It's lifelong, you know, that you can ride a bicycle if you desire.
1: Well, this will show you how far behind the times that when I was growing up, there were girls' bikes and boys' bikes.
0: Okay.
1: And the boys' bikes had a bar across, which I learned to ride, and you had to swing your leg over, and the girls' bikes, it was just like this dip. There was no bar.
0: Yeah.
1: And are they still making both kinds of bikes?
0: They are making both kinds of bikes, but they might not call them girls and boys bikes. Because, you know, when I actually repurposed my recreational bike company back in 2001, realizing that we need to, in our industry, we need to get bikes that are built for transportation. You know, when you go down to the dealership and buy a car, you've got lights, you've got ways to carry things, you've got fenders in case it's wet, and when you park it, it doesn't fall over. And a bicycle needs to be as civilized as that. And they're at that, you know, for decades, they've had this all day long over in Europe. You know, 30% of all trips in Holland and Denmark are by bicycle. You know, people have this figured out. That culture continued from generation to generation. They passed on this wonderful thing, the bicycle. But here, so I repurposed Breezer to be a transportation bike company. Breezer, transportation for a healthy planet. And we only did bikes for transportation. They were all fully equipped bikes, unlike the naked bikes you often find in a store, often found in stores back then. Now you do have, in the last couple of decades, people have branched out to include bikes that have, you know, lights and fenders and racks and things, have cargo bikes, etc. So people are getting clued into this way to get health where you get where you go in your everyday life and save yourself time and money with a bicycle.
1: So you're saying they still make those two shapes bikes, but they don't call them boys and girls?
0: Right. Okay. So we offered both shapes from the get-go in 2001 or two when we came out with our first bikes, transportation bikes. But we didn't put that appellation on them, either one, because we found that many men would wanted the low frame bike that was made low frame so a woman in a dress could easily get onto a bicycle. But as we age, it's more difficult to throw a leg over that top tube, no matter what our sex. And so we sold maybe a third of our step-through bikes to men. And so those step-through

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0: Hey, this is Jeff Warren from Bolinas. 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

and welcome to Acoustic Afternoon. It's almost 2 minutes after two, and it's Michael Newman, your host. Got 2 hours of music coming up and some announcements of music this week and this weekend coming up at 3 o'clock. And right now, I just want to start off with the weather. And according to the National Weather Service, the sunny today, rest of the day, west-southwest winds around 8 miles an hour, not too bad. Right now it's about 65 to 67 degrees outside in Point Reyes Station. Tonight, widespread fog like the last week or so, mainly between 9 and 3. Mostly cloudy, around low around 51. And Wednesday, fog before 10. Otherwise, mostly cloudy, gradually becoming sunny. High near 65. So that's the West Marin sun by one. And Wednesday night, again, widespread fog, mainly between 9 and 2 a.m. Otherwise, partly cloudy, low around 52, calm winds. Thursday, patchy fog before 8, otherwise mostly sunny. The high near 66, and light southwest winds becoming 6 to 11 in the afternoon, and gusts as high as 20, so not bad. This Saturday, more or less the same. So typical summer weather. How unusual. And why don't we get right with the music? We're going to start with a couple of new tracks, one by Bruce Hornsby. And we're going to start off with Willie Nelson, a new album called Dream Chaser.

recognize. Wasn't I just a kid moving to Tennessee?

0: Thank you.
1: Well, that was Eric Clapton live at the Fillmore San Francisco. Motherless Child from his Nothing But the Blues live album. Before that, we heard several from Susan Tedeschi. The last one was from the Just Won't Burn album. Looking for Answers was the cut. And then we had two from the Tedeschi Trucks Band from their recent Future Soul album. The one before Looking for Answers was Who Am I? Good follow-up, or good pre-song for Looking for Answers. And then we start off with I Got You in this part of the set. And then we heard Bruce Hornsby from his brand new album, and Memory Man, and then Willie Nelson from his brand new album, and good stuff. He's, I'm not exactly sure, I can look it up. I think he's around 97 years old, and he's been releasing albums this year, last year, keeps on going. How inspirational. And we're going to continue on with the music. And right now we have a song titled California Live, an oldie from the 60s from John Mayall from his Turning Point album. A little bit of electric snuck in there.

0: Thank you.
1: And that was John Mayall live, the song California. And that was when live rock shows in the late 60s, early 70s stretched out their numbers, 5 minutes, 10 minutes, 15, 20 minutes. Different kind of era. And wanted to mention that this weekend on Saturday, June 27th, the Environmental Action Committee here in West Marin is hosting their annual member meeting and picnic potluck and awards ceremony. And that's at this afternoon. I think it's from about 11 till 3. And the honorees are Nils Warnock from Audubon Canyon Ranch in Cypress Grove, also known as All Hands Ecology nowadays, Jennifer Stock, and Carrie Berry. More information online at eacmarin.org. And second PSA from In Place, a West Marin nonprofit, sponsoring summer solstice event called Celebración Comunitaria, the community celebration, on Sunday, June 28th, this Sunday, from 2 to 5 p.m., outdoors at the Dance Palace Community Center. Everyone's welcome. It's family-friendly and all kinds of things going on. So check that out. There you have it, and we'll get right back to the music from The Crescent City by Lucinda Williams.

And that was Sarah Brightman. Time to say goodbye from her Hymn album from 2018. For that, we heard Fumbling Towards Ecstasy, the title track from Sarah McLachlan's 1993 debut album. And then we heard another one from Sarah, the track's titled Angel, from her 1997 Surfacing album. We start off with Lucinda Williams, Crescent City, from her 1988 album titled Lucinda Williams. And it's about 2:57 right now here in Point Reyes Station. You're listening to Acoustic Afternoon. I'm your host, Michael Newman, and I'll be with you for another hour. And you're listening to none other than KWMR FM 90.5 in Point Reyes Station, 92.3 in the great San Jerónimo Valley, and 89.9 in Bolinas. And it's about 65 degrees out there, nice and sunny, feels warmer. And music in West Marin this evening or this afternoon at Nick's Cove, John Gonzalez from 5 to 8. That's in Marshall. Well, just north of Marshall. Thursday, June 25th, 8 o'clock in the evening, Smiley's Saloon in Bolinas, open mic, hosted by All Right. 8 p.m. at Paper Mill Creek Saloon in the San Jerónimo Valley Community Center. That's in Forest Knolls, not the Community Center. Jazz in the Valley. And Friday at 5 to 8 p.m. at the Old Western in Point Reyes Station, Jamie Drake. 5 to 7:30 at the Paper Mill Creek Saloon in Forest Knolls, Acoustic Blues from Tony McGee. 7 to 9:30 at the San Jerónimo Valley Community Center, Kate's Cafe Open Mic. And continuing on Friday, 7 p.m. at Rancho Nicasio, Cal Tucky plays Progressive Bluegrass. And 8:30 p.m. at the Paper Mill Creek Saloon, Deep Thicket Dwellers play Bluegrass, Old Time Gypsy Jazz, and Hillbilly Jazz. How about that? And this Saturday, 8:30 p.m. at Smiley's, Psychedelic R&B from Sand Gators. 7:30 at Rancho Nicasio, Pete Sawyer and Left Hand Monkey Wrench Gang play Grateful Dead Classics. 8 p.m. at the Paper Mill Creek Saloon, Sergeant Splendor. 4 to 7 p.m. at the Old Western, Hot Rods and Honky Tonk with Jamie Duncan Trio. And finally, on Sunday, 1 to 3 p.m. at the Old Western Saloon, Go By Ocean. 3 p.m. outside of Smiley's in Bolinas, Savannah Blue, Contemporary Bluegrass. 4 p.m. at Rancho Nicasio, an outdoor show, Ruthie Foster. I saw her there last year or the year before. She's terrific. She plays around also at SF Jazz. 5 to 7 at Tony's in Marshall, Bohaus Boogie Boys. And 6 p.m. at Paper Mill Creek Saloon, the Paper Mill Gang. And 8 to 10:30 at the Old Western Saloon, Koi Band. There you have it. It's 3 o'clock, and why don't we get right back to the music with Tori Amos in Times of Dragons.

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2: We need our soul. We need that inner peace. Yeah. 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

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And the app, anywhere you want to be. So it's 3:31. And KWMR is supported by its listeners and by the Point Reyes National Seashore Association, nonprofit that partners with the National Park Service to care for and share the seashore with all. More information about PRINCE's events and volunteer opportunities at p-t-reyes.org. That's the letters p-t-r-e-y-e-s.org. And we were just listening to Katie Lang from her Hymns of the 49th Parallel album from 2004, and we heard a Neil Young song, Helpless. For that, we heard Chris Smither, Leave the Light On album and the title track. And that was from 2006. And before that, we heard the Maha Vishnu Orchestra with John McLaughlin and Billy Cobham on drums, Jan Hammer, and a few others. John McLaughlin was quite in the electric mood on most of that album, but he mellowed out a little more acoustic on the Maha Vishnu Orchestra's subsequent releases. And that was titled Dawn from their Inner Mounting Flame debut album, 1971. Before that, we heard John Baptiste and the St. Augustine High School Choir and the title track of their album, We Are. That's from 2021. For that, we heard Sandy Dennis and the Straubs, 1969 version of Who Knows Where the Time Goes, a song she made even more famous when she jumped over to the Fairport Convention and around 1970. And that's also the same time that Rick Wakeman, the keyboardist, electronic keyboardist and pianist, joined the Straubs and made them even more well-known before he joined Yes. And then we heard the debut single and the debut album, Society's Child by Janice Ian. 1966 was the single release. 1967 was the album. She was 15 years old when that was first released. And her last name she took from her brother's middle name, leaving behind her the name last name by which she was born. And then we open up the set in Times of Dragons, the title cut of the CD of the same name, and Tori Amos. And that was from this year, just released. Interesting song. And where it's 3:34, you're with Acoustic Afternoon. I'm your host, Michael Newman, and the next set, half hour or so, will be much more acoustic all the way through. And after that, we have the Marshall Radio Hour with our DJ, Professor Zimmerman. How about that? But let's get back to the music with a Katie Lang song, also from the Hymns of the 49th Parallel, A Case of You, written by Joni Mitchell. Katie Lang was covering songs written by Canadian composers.

So we just finished a great conversation with Jeff Manson, our program director, about some of this music. And we heard a very interesting cut there by Simon and Garfunkel from 1965, Blues Runs the Game. That was from their Old Friends album, and that was an outtake from back in the day, so it's not heard very much. And before that, we heard Cary Leeuwenkamp from his Home album, and from 2011, and that was the cut Welcome. And before that, we heard Yasmin Williams from her Urban Driftwood album of 2021, and that was Juvenescence, a really nice cut. Before that, we heard an acoustic guitar duo, Julian Lage and Chris Eldridge. The song was called Rygar, and from their Mount Royal album of 2017. And before that, we heard a live version of California by Joni Mitchell and James Taylor from around 1970-71. And we start off with a Joni Mitchell song sung by Katie Lang, A Case of You, from her Hymns of the 49th Parallel album. And that'll do it for me today. James Zimmerman is scheduled to come in next for his Marshall Music Hour. Always interesting. Cool guy. And there you have it. The end of Acoustic Afternoon, another version. 2 hours of more or less acoustic music. Your host, Michael Newman. Hope you enjoyed it. And I'm going away on a trip, so I'll see you in mid-August. Quite a long trip. And start of the trip will be the Montreal Jazz Festival. So take care, enjoy the weather, and see you next time.

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0: 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I'm George Frank from Pacifica, and I listen to KWMR for their great variety of rare music, including funk, psychedelic rock, jazz and fusion, and Latin rock.
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1: Bonjour, this is Emmanuel of the French Touch. When I'm in France, I listen to KWMR on the web. 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

This is Neshama Franklin. My program is Reading to John. I read old stuff that I reacquaint myself with, and new stuff when I can get permission from the authors. 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

little bit too fast for me. 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

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I'm on skid.

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2: San Francisco Bay is more than an attraction for human tourists. It's also a visiting point for the Pacific gray whales, heading north on one of the longest migrations of any marine mammal. But increasingly, that stopover is a place of peril for these travelers. They're dying in our local waters at an alarming rate. Josephine Slothaug is a graduate student in marine biology at Sonoma State, and she studies the lives and deaths of these mammals to understand why they are at the threat that they are and what can be done to improve their chances of safely completing their migrations and surviving yet another season. Ms. Slothaug, freshly returned from studying yet another deceased whale up in Mendocino, joins us in the studio today to talk about her work and the cetaceans that she's dedicated her career to better understanding and to conserving. Josie, welcome to KWMR.
3: Thank you so much for having me here. I'm excited to be here.
2: Well, that makes two of us. So the reason I know about your work is because our local newspaper, the excellent Point Reyes Light, profiled the work of you and your team recently conducting a necropsy on a gray whale washed up on a Bolinas beach. Could you tell us a little bit about how incidents like that work and how does your presence on the scene, your work on the scene, increase?